0: Curry World House at the University of Pennsylvania, the very first university founded by Benjamin Franklin in Philadelphia, a climate diplomat, philosopher of science, climate policy researcher, and experienced academic leader. He has worked to negotiate and achieve collective outcomes in the complex landscape of climate, ocean, and development issues at the highest levels of international diplomacy. Professor Weisberg served as co-editor-in-chief of Biology and Philosophy and currently directs the Global Education and Research Alliance. He's the author of Simulation and Similarity, Using Models to Understand the World, co-author of the landmark photographic study Galapagos Life in Motion, and a contributing author to the Intergovernmental Panel on Climate Change's 6th and 7th assessment reports. He is a member of the Council on Foreign Relations. He has a brand new book. It's not even hit the presses yet. The Philosophy of Natural Science. Love the title. And last but not least, Michael Weisberg and I went to graduate school together at Stanford, and he doesn't mention that in his bio, so I'm very disappointed about that. Colleague of Bob Jones. Damn it. I have to put that in there myself. Anyway, Michael Weisberg, welcome to Philosophers on Culture.
1: Thanks so much. And I was actually hoping to add the colleague and longtime friend and fellow Philadelphian of Bob Jones myself.
0: Michael, how does a philosopher of science become a climate diplomat?
1: Okay. No small question. And again, thanks, Troy and Robert for having me on. It's really exciting to talk to you about this. Howell is kind of idiosyncratic, but I can tell you maybe like why is philosophy or philosophy of science even relevant to this space? So just to set the stage for listeners, climate diplomacy, where I work, I mean, is at the international level, which means it's state to state or sometimes non-state actors or others. But ultimately, it's about 193 countries of the UN. And actually, there's a few of the observer, not quite countries like the Cook Islands and the Holy See and the state of Palestine. They're all members of all signatories to the Paris Agreement. So it's about trying to come up with an outcome that almost 200 countries can agree with. So that's the problem space. There is diplomacy at lots of other levels, all the way down to, you know, municipal levels and national levels and regional levels. But in some ways, the biggest challenge is this, you know, nearly 200 countries trying to agree on things. So, you know, it's kind of an impossible problem, which I like, I think philosophers like, but also part of the way that you can make any kind of progress is by looking at a really, really complex problem, a really complex set of constraints, and then actually saying, well, what are some possibilities that haven't been explored yet? Are there what looks like an impasse? Well, it will be an impasse if we keep thinking of this as a zero-sum problem. Is there a different way to come at this problem where other people might be able to, or, you know, other ideas might be able to open the aperture further? So I think that's why kind of a philosopher can be useful here. It's not like, you know, reading The Critique of Pure Reason makes you a better negotiator or a better diplomat, but I think it is the case that we spend a lot of our time thinking about hard abstract problems that, you know, maybe they don't have solutions, maybe they do have solutions, but in any case, you know, we need to come up with something new and creative to try. And that's useful in this context. We can go into details, but I think that's kind of a good first approximation.
0: Let me step back for a second. So it's obvious what the connections are between science and climate change. It's not as clear the connections are between philosophy and climate change.
1: Well, can I actually stop you there? I mean, I think that's even that claim. Let's talk about this for a second.
0: Okay.
1: It's obvious what the connection should be between science and climate change. At least, you know, if you're worried about climate change, then, you know, one would hope, and I think the scientific community hoped, that understanding the problem with increasing precision would lead to action. But the problem is that climate action has to be taken by people, by, you know, elected leaders, and also by corporations and, you know, consortia and all these other groups. And, you know, there's no direct link between science and those groups. What it is that they're responding to, the incentives that they're responding to just are different, and they're not always scientific. But also, and this is, you know, another thing, and this does start to get to your question, I think, in the background about philosophy, is there's a very deep normative piece of this too. So I think it's very easy in North America, and especially in California where you are, to just think that anybody who is, you know, continuing to burn fossil fuels is just kind of a moral monster.

0: It's like, you know, dumping poison into the river or something like that, or, you know, killing baby animals. But the funny thing about climate change is climate change happens when greenhouse gases, most importantly carbon dioxide, are going to the atmosphere. And that happens when people burn things. But people aren't burning things just, you know, to have a party. People are burning coal, and people are burning natural gas, and people are burning gasoline because they're being industrious. And we want people to be industrious, like, and I mean that, like, not because, you know, I'm some like big C capitalist, but like being industrious is how lives are improved. So if you care, you know, if you work with developing countries like I do, developing countries improve their level of development by building industry and giving, you know, getting people, moving them from one place to another and giving people jobs and all of those sorts of things. So there's nothing inherently wrong with burning fossil fuels. The problem is the side effect of burning fossil fuels is there's a really horrible global problem. So part of the reason that it's so difficult to just go from like the recognition in science that we need to stop putting carbon dioxide in the atmosphere to we need to do climate action is, even if everybody's motives were 100% pure in this situation, which of course they're not, but even if they were, it would still be a hard problem to solve because we want, you know, India and China have now reached a certain state of development that is enviable to a lot of developing countries. And they, of course, want to reach our state of development. And then if you're Nigeria or Indonesia, you want to reach India and China's state of development. And if you're, you know, countries that are in different states behind that, you want to get to their state of development. We want, you know, we need those countries to go on different paths that are greener. And that's part of what these international agreements are about. But it's not like in the first instance anybody's doing anything wrong by wanting to move places or to build factories or anything like that. Again, it's really different than a lot of other environmental cases, which there is no reason to do this except, you know, you're just trying to take a shortcut and you're willing to like let other people suffer. This is actually people doing exactly what it is that we have as kind of global policy goals, which is to increase the, you know, decrease immiseration and increase levels of development. So one of the things, you know, to like come all the way back around to this is, it is useful for people who understand normative issues to be involved in these discussions. Again, not saying that scientists don't or can't, but it's not front of mind for them. They're often focused on like, don't you know that if you increase the, you know, the concentration of CO2 this much, it's going to lead to this temperature, and when that temperature happens, the sea level will rise this much, and the Zika will come, you know, up to Florida as it's starting to happen now. And I think that you can know all of those things and still find it very difficult if you're, you know, Nigeria or Indonesia to want to do rapid climate action.
1: When you say the philosophy of science, so you are trained as a philosopher of science, and you use those and other skills you've cultivated to be a climate diplomat. But for someone who's listening and hears for the first time philosophy of science, who thinks, wait, is this Plato or Aristotle or what is Zizek, like what are we talking philosophy of science? So can you even give a layperson's sketch of like what it is that you have been trained in?
0: Of course. Have you had Zizek on your program? I, you know, that might be fun. You should try for that. So philosophy of science is basically, you know, if you took a high school science class and chapter one of the textbook was The Scientific Method in all capitals, of course. Philosophy of science is trying to do that topic in a really serious way, to try to say, what are the different methods by which science progresses? What are the different methods by which sciences can learn about the world, can make predictions about the world, can gather evidence, can test hypotheses, can explain things? And philosophy of science, most philosophers of science like me have a background in the sciences as well, because, you know, it used to be that you could just do this by studying logic, but now you really need to know the content of some sciences. And there tends to be, you know, people who work on these more, the questions that philosophers would call epistemological or metaphysical ones. So questions about like scientific knowledge, those would be the epistemological ones, or the metaphysical ones would be about what kinds of things are in the world. You know, does the world come not just as individuals, but carved up into categories? And then there's also a lot of attention to the kind of hard and the even more theoretical than theory issues in particular sciences. So, for example, in biology, there's a big debate about how should we think about species post-Darwin? Because pre-Darwin, species were really fixed. And so it was, you know, very easy. If you have a bird guide, you know, it says, well, if you wanted to tell the difference between a magnificent frigate bird and a great frigate bird, you look at the color of the sheen on the back of the wings, and if it's magenta, it's magnificent, and if it's green, it's great. And you kind of have this nice kind of binomial nomenclature, and you can kind of sort everything and put it in its drawer. And then after Darwin, you're like, well, you know, we can talk that way, but obviously there's going to be nearly continuous variation. So can we still talk about species at all? And if so, how does the concept have to change? So that's like a kind of debate in philosophy of biology that would be very common. So there are philosophers of science that work on climate science specifically. I've tended to work on most of those philosophers look at how the climate models work and how climate measurements work. What I've written about is a little bit different, and that's how in climate policy, there's usually kind of three buckets. There's mitigation, which is the thing that people think about. That's like bringing greenhouse gas emissions down. And a lot of the modeling efforts are about that. And then there's something that's called adaptation, which is about human impacts and how to deal with them. So an adaptation measure is one that reduces the impacts of reduces adverse climate impacts on humans, on ecosystems, on infrastructure, livelihoods, things like that. And the third bucket is finance. I've tried to stay away from that, of course, because, you know, as my mother told me, I only know how to spend money, not how to make it. But, you know, why did we go into this crazy profession? But many roads in the climate world lead to finance, because a lot of this is ultimately about money, but we can talk about that later if you wish. And in this middle bucket of adaptation, I've spent a lot of time just thinking about what is this concept? Like, what does it mean for us to say we're trying to protect future people and future ecosystems from climate impacts? And how do we do that in a way that doesn't lock us into bad design choices? To give you an example of that, a very common adaptation measure is to, say, build a seawall. So that if the sea level starts to rise, and remember, when sea level rises, you're not just talking about where the sea level is at mid tide. Even in, you know, a regular day, there's, you know, high tide and low tide, and then some high tides are higher than others, like during a full moon. And then if there's a storm, that can make it even higher. This is what happened with Hurricane Sandy in New York. It was a very high tide, it was a full moon, and there was a hurricane all at the same time. Now add climate change on top of that. Well, anyway, if you try to treat that problem by spending a lot of money on a seawall, you can actually end up creating the situation that happened in New Orleans, which is, you know, the water can get stuck on the wrong side of the seawall. So there's a lot of effort in rethinking how we approach, you know, these adaptation measures. So I've worked on some of those things as a philosopher of science. But the truth is, my philosophy of science toolkit, I've mostly reserved for the, like, political space more than this scientific space.
2: What you're talking about, at least with that example, sounds very practical. So I think some people would be surprised to hear that a philosopher is getting his hands dirty with that sort of work, so to speak. are you surprised? And has it been sort of a, you know, slow journey to the point where you're dealing with that sort of thing? Or do you find it fairly natural for a philosopher to make contributions in that kind of conceptual space?
0: That's a very good question. I like the practical. I was a chemist once, and certainly, and I miss some of the, like, working with my hands part of it. But I would also say that it can be challenging, because especially when you're dealing with people who are currently working in government, it's not just that it's practical as opposed to more theoretical. It's that it's immediate and practical. Like, they need to make a decision now. They have, you know, money to spend this year that they have to do something with. Or, you know, if they're sometimes it's also like, you know, I've worked with ministers who are they perfectly well know the range of issues, but, you know, they have a lot of other considerations. Like, it's very easy for academics who are focused on climate change to just think about climate change. But especially in a developing country, you can imagine that with the limited resources that they have, you know, they might be a country like Maldives that's mega, mega, mega climate vulnerable because it's 1 meter above sea level. But they also have schools that they have to run and hospitals that they have to run. They have to keep the airport open. And so it's even a country like that, these trade-offs are really important. So it's humbling, of course, to be asked to advise a minister on this. And it is not the way that we're used to thinking. Like, you know, you don't have the time to be really, really deliberative the way that you might hope. You don't have the the luxury of getting all the information. But it's also something that I think we're actually, as philosophers, as academics, quite good at doing, because we're used to problems that, you know, have a lot of trying to solve a problem under constraints. They're just different constraints that we're used to. So that's why I say I don't think it's like And this is what I encourage students who are interested in this to. It's like, don't think that there's any like particular article that you've read or book that you've read or even like logical tool that you have that you're going to apply directly. It's much more like you have practiced with us thinking under constraints, trying to create a normative framework, trying to, you know, sort through the nonsense and see what the core issues are. And that's the tools that are often useful and even more useful when people are under pressure, because in negotiations, at least, you know, most of what's going to happen happens in the last 36 hours or fewer. And that's when people are like, you know, that's when the food is running out, the water's running out, the toilet paper is running out, people are haven't slept in a couple of days. So that's actually, you know, it's exhilarating, but it's, you know, so it's more than practical.
1: That's the voice of Professor Michael Weisberg, and we are talking about his role as a climate diplomat, and we'll return to this conversation in just a moment, but I need to let you know that this 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Michael Weisberg, okay, I have a challenge for you because you said something earlier, and I think you're right. Look, you have people who are doing what they're doing. Rather than saying, you know, someone's not saying, I'm going to dump all of this toxic chemical in this river because I don't want to follow EPA regulations and I get rid of it, saves me some money. And meanwhile, literally downstream, you have all this damage and suffering. That's one case. But in the case you describe where you're saying, look, countries are just industrializing because industrializing improves quality of life. Human flourishing is improved. You know, communicable diseases decline. Things, you know, people's lives are made better. All right. So, and I see your point. My problem is, especially from someone who lives in America, who lives in a, you know, a pretty relatively affluent state of California. So, when I'm, you know, loading up my truck and driving, and I load up my truck again with gas and I drive and I get, and I'm saying, hey, look, man, I'm just doing my job, or I just have to go to the store, I got to go to Costco. My fear is that when you present the issue as like, people are just doing what they're doing, there's no malintent, right? But the question, putting aside malintent, there's a question of the being contributing to the destruction in some way. So my fear is that personal responsibility, this view can act as a cover to where people say like, oh, you know, I don't need to worry about it because it's a bigger problem than me. And I'm being industrious because I'm driving to work. And so how do you respond to people who want to say, no, there's some culpability when you gas up your car. There's culpability when you eat meat. There's culpability when you fly to Paris for a conference or a vacation. So how do you respond to that kind of critique?
0: Well, thanks for giving me the chance to clarify. So first of all, I want to be very clear. What I was talking about there specifically was questions about developing countries. And one of the things that I find when I've taught this material or talked to the public about it is, generally people who come to a climate lecture or take a climate course, they're all in, right? They were the ones that were, you know, sitting out of school on Fridays. They're the ones that already have electric cars and, you know, are vegetarians and these things. And so, you know, kind of they're, and you point out to them that actually, you know, the largest emitter in the world now is China, not, you know, any Western country. Of course, historically, this is not true. The U.S. is still the largest cumulative emitter, we say in climate space, historical emitter. This is about to change. You know, China will catch up very quickly. But, you know, I'm not at all trying to say that everybody's off the hook or that we don't need to take action. All I'm saying is there's a very natural framework, which is to think about this as like, you know, anybody that burns a lump of coal is doing something wrong. And I just think that that's way too simplistic of a way even to think about the moral responsibility. So this has had, kind of thinking of what Troy was saying about this, interesting where the practical meets the philosophical. So a place that the practical meets the philosophical is this. In the international climate regime, the standard way that you would think about environmental harm typically in certainly in U.S. domestic law, but also generally by ethicists that work on this, is something called polluter pays. So it's like your, you know, kind of responsibility as a person or as a country or whatever is tied to your historical contribution to the problem. The climate regime in, you know, starting back in the early 90s, decided to not use this principle. Now, there are some, like, you know, totally cynical political reasons why not. There are some totally justifiable, but political reasons why not. And then I think there's a kind of morally interesting one. So leaving the cynical aside, the political, you know, the kind of, I think, interesting politically justifiable one is that, you know, there's no, if we thought about it in these terms, like, it's kind of, you know, there'd never be a stopping point in the future of responsibility. Because, like, obviously, you know, the nobody in 1900s thinking about climate change, but you're sort of, you know, on the hook for that forever. I think the kind of more interesting one is that the what's adopted instead of polluter pays is something called common but differentiated responsibilities. This is CBDR. So if you know, take, if our listeners take away nothing from this conversation, this is a really good thing to take away. CBDR. What this means is there's a global collective responsibility that's this common for dealing with the climate crisis. And dealing with it means, you know, reducing the amount of carbon dioxide, building protective measures so that the climate change that's already happening its effects will be minimized, and mobilizing finance, in particular for developing countries and for the least developed countries and the most vulnerable countries, to make the transition to cleaner economies more quickly. That's the common part. The differentiated part is different countries have different responsibilities. So the responsibilities, and this was, you know, goes all the way back to the early 90s of, you know, the quote unquote West. So Western Europe, North America, Australasia, you know, Japan, exactly who you'd think. They have to decarbonize faster. And at that time, technology transfer was a big deal because most of the technology was held by the, you know, the global North, Western countries. This is no longer the case, of course, because China is the leader in technology, green technology. And then also to figure out a way to provide finance. And, you know, again, in 1992, you're talking about India and China mostly, like these emerging economies that are about to get huge. And the idea was, let's find a pathway to create financial flows to help those economies industrialize in a cleaner way. Because if they industrialize in the same way we did, we're all screwed. They're screwed. We're screwed. The small island developing states are screwed. And then, you know, now looking at it, it's like, that's the Nigeria, Indonesia, those countries that are huge and they're kind of behind it. So at a global scale, the responsibility is absolutely to that we should all, you know, as individuals up through nations, be doing our part to take global development on a sustainable path. I was just saying, it's not so helpful always to say, like, well, you know, exactly what fraction of the current emissions is in each country and, you know, make them pay for that part. And anyway, that's also what, you know, we've not agreed to that. What we have agreed to is this other thing, which is like, we're all in it together. We have a kind of, you know, there's global solidarity here, and we're going to like each have different responsibilities. Now, obviously this isn't working so well. I mean, it's working. It's neither not working nor working, right? I mean, it's kind of like muddling along. There's definitely been progress. There's just not been enough progress. There's definitely been transfer of, you know, financial resources, but not enough. So, you know, I don't want to like let anyone off the hook. To your other question though, about like personal responsibility, this is a kind of always a tricky issue for people that work on climate policy, because it is absolutely the case that individual contributions, not just individuals, but even like pretty large groups of individuals, their personal contributions are not huge. But on the other hand, you know, when you add those personal contributions up to 8 billion, that's a different story. And also, especially influential people like Troy and Robert and your listeners, like, you have a big effect on what a lot of other people do. So, but just to kind of, you know, give you some, but it's also not always what you think are the most important things. So just to kind of give a comparison, all of transportation globally is about 6% of emissions for flying. Sorry, this is flying. Flying, all of flying, probably not the military part, but all non-military flying is about 6% of emissions. Agriculture is like 25% of global emissions. So the truth is, if it's like between eating, you know, less meat or no meat and advocating for like really good agricultural policies versus flying, I would... Let's take the agriculture. Like, you could do lots of flights, unless you have a private jet, you and lots of, and all the philosophers in the world are making very small contributions to global emissions. But, you know, the farm bill that's being negotiated right now in the United States, that's a huge contributor. And that would, you know, both for the sink side on land use, but also for the just intensive energy usage of the production of meat. So don't need to, I don't know about you, Troy. Robert, I don't need to convince you about the importance of that particular modification.
1: I don't need convincing. No, not that's. Well, Michael, I wanted to ask you also, going back to this notion of the mitigation versus adaptation, and you've written a piece here that you sent, I'm going to put a link to it in the show notes, about a funding mosaic for loss and damage. And I'm thinking about the difference between talking, these buckets you were talking about loss and damage versus mitigation, right? Mm-hmm. And so you have a kind of a sketch of a proposal for this notion of loss and damage, which you were just talking about, things about different nations have mm-hmm. different responsibilities. But I think when people think about climate change, a lot of them focus on the prevention, and the fact that you're working on this notion of loss and damage and a kind of a way to think about how this might be implemented. It doesn't seem like it's the part of the discussion that gets a lot of press. That's like the least thing that gets press.
0: Yeah. So let me talk a little bit about loss and damage. I'm glad you bring it up. I think it's incredibly interesting and possibly the most philosophical part of the whole picture. So let me start with what it is. So, it doesn't exactly fit into any of those three buckets that I mentioned: mitigation, adaptation, finance. What it is losses and damages are the unavoided impacts of climate change. So these are, you know, sometimes it's physical losses, like, you know, a hurricane Melissa hit Jamaica and a lot of people, you know, lost property. That's a kind of easier to understand loss. And also it's a loss that, you know, it's relatively well behaved in that we can, like, you know, insurance companies are used to like saying, well, how much was the house worth and how much was the property worth? What would it cost to rebuild? And then at the other extreme of losses and damages, the kinds of things that, you know, might not be avoided in the future are losses of territory, losses of culture, forced displacement because of climate impacts. So we kind of, you know, the broader category, I'd say, are the adverse impacts of climate change. So there, you know, first of all, there's impacts of climate change. Some of them might be positive. You know, there might be, if you really, really always wanted to live in, you know, northern Minnesota or northern North Dakota, like, or the Arctic, like, might be real estate for sale. But, you know, most of the impacts are not positive. And most of them are, you know, and they vary between, you know, loss of infrastructure, you know, changes in livelihoods. There's a lot of health issues. We've been seeing, but even more Europeans have been seeing really, really horrific summers for the last few summers. I mean, basically, you know, Europeans normally have never really needed air conditioning, but that's, you know, that's now changed. They have, you know, many nights where it doesn't go below 80 degrees Fahrenheit and it's just impossible to, you know, cool down things. So those are like the, you know, adverse impacts of climate change. And then the idea is that adaptation measures are supposed to try to, you know, make that better. I want to say mitigate, but that means something else in the climate world. But, you know, protect humans and ecosystems from those things. But sometimes there are different reasons that won't work. So the cleanest case of it not working is when you cross some threshold that no amount of adaptation measure could help with. So a simple example of this is that warm water coral reefs, at about 1.5 degrees, we will lose them, or we'll lose 95% of them. And that means that, you know, it doesn't, you know, people can try, and of course they are, you know, there are attempts to, you know, genetically engineer reefs or to find the individual coral animals that are more heat resistant than others and try to propagate those. But, you know, there will be a temperature at which we will just lose the reef systems. So that's like an unavoidable, under any circumstances, adverse impact of climate change. And then there are things, it's a much more normatively complex category, and there are things where there was probably an adaptation measure that could have been taken, in the sense that it's like physically possible and the technology was, you know, available somewhere, but that a government or a municipality or individuals, it would have been a like the burden that would have put them under is just, you know, unfair. So for example, you know, a lot of even like kind of relatively well-off middle-income countries, like, you know, upper middle-income countries, like some of the Caribbean islands and some of the, you know, ones that have a big tourism base, they still, 60% of their economy is already like, you know, servicing their national debt. And unlike the United States, they can't just print more money. So, you know, your country like Maldives, 60% of your GDP goes to servicing your debt. And then, and you're building, and you're doing the right thing, you know, from climate change, you're building protective measures, you're building coastal protection, you're planting mangroves again. And then a huge storm comes and it just like, is this massive shock. It costs you 100% of your GDP that year to recover. Well, like, could Maldives have done more to prevent the storm damage? Probably. Would it be just to have expected them to do that, to spend all of their money to do that? No. You know, that's just a situation that they were put into that they had nothing to do with, that they did, you know, they did what any reasonable observer would say was, you know, enough, and, you know, they got screwed. So those are the kinds of things that are also losses and damages. So I should say, already just to sort these kind of like complex normative issues out, that's a big philosophical question. I've been trying to write about that now, and it's amazing how even just sketching the different categories and the trade-offs that we're talking about and like what can be expected, and a lot of scientists who work on this want a model to just tell you. And the things like the reefs are easy because like there's just a number. The stuff we're talking about here, no way. So that was like one thing, is trying to get that straight. And then the other was to say, there had long been a call from developing countries that there'd be some big fund that the UN controls that would compensate them for these kinds of losses. Well, the problem is that the kind of losses that we're seeing now, like just happened in Bangladesh, and, you know, is and happening all over the world all the time. I mean, they're you know, in the tens of billions, hundreds of billions now. This is at, you know, 1.34 degrees C above global mean temperature. We know it's going to just get worse. And in the end of the day, like, there's no UN fund that's even got, you know, many tens of billions in it, let alone hundreds, let alone, you know, the trillions that we're going to need. So part of what I worked on, this is a very long answer, I'm sorry, but part of what I worked on was to say, okay, we could imagine, you know, the negotiators kept asking for, you know, a fund that has, you know, like something like $1 trillion a year in it. And we said, well, not, you know, given that all of the climate funds that the UN's ever controlled over all of their history have never amounted to more than $20 billion total, not $20 billion per year, but $20 billion total, where is this trillion going to come from? So what this paper that you mentioned is a sort of, it was our trying to imagine, well, if we got religion globally, like we said, okay, we really want to do this. We really want to create a system, a financial system that will actually address loss and damage. Where would that money come from and how would we get it? And it can't all just be sitting in a kind of UN fund. And so that mosaic approach was an attempt to imagine that. But let me also say that the mosaic approach was also a way of trying to do something I said at the beginning, was to try to break a diplomatic impasse, because you had the kind of very, you know, imagine your students who are like real climate activists carrying signs, you know, occupying various administration buildings, you know, for, you know, not remembering their college days to make a reference to something else you guys like. Translate that to negotiators, and some countries kind of had that attitude, you know, on the negotiating floor. So they're, you know, asking for a fund that, you know, it's at least $100 billion per year, and, you know, dot dot dot dot dot. And then you know imagine, like, you know, this was during the Biden administration, so they were pretty pro global climate action, and you had Germany who had, you know, the Green Party was one of, you know, in the coalition, so they were pretty pro climate action. France was in it. The UK was, you know, still really really in it. So they're, you know, like, this is a moment where, like, if anything's going to happen, this is it, right? But they're saying, are you serious? A fund for, you know, with that's capitalized with like tens or hundreds of billions of dollars, and like, you're not going to tell us the details, and like, you know, is this, you know, who's this for? What's the check like? So it was just, nothing was happening. And so what we tried to do, in addition to imagine something that could work, is saying, what could actually get, you know, both sides to move a little bit? Because it was very symbolically important for developing countries to have a kind of flagship fund that was for this topic of loss and damage, because it's something that they had been fighting for decades, literally from the beginning of the climate negotiations. And for developed countries, you know, they're just like, they even if you really really really think that they should have done it and had like a just open checkbook, they're thinking like, you know, they just can't. They'll go home and the Treasury Department will say, what are you talking about? Like, you know, taxpayers are paying money for these things that Congress has, you know, authorized. What are we going to do? So we had to come up with a way. And I should say this was successful. Like, this is a decision that was taken at COP27 and implemented at COP28 in detail. We needed to come up with a way that you could have a fund be created and a fund give kind of overall direction and guidance and coherence, but also draw in a much larger set of resources, of which the world has them because they were set up after World War II. We have the World Bank and the IMF and the Inter-American Development Bank and the Asia Development Bank. So that was the kind of big picture. And that's what we were trying to do here.
2: So you said a few minutes ago something that kind of stayed with me. You said the approach, you know, that the general approach that you're taking now is not working, and it's not working. And that's very interesting. I want to focus on the not working part, I guess, but I don't want to forget the other part. But I wanted to ask, and A, realizing this is a very large question, and for that reason alone, you might sort of, you know, hesitate to try to answer it. But B, also, you sort of just were beginning to answer it, or answering it in some ways in what you were just saying. Why is it not working? Like, in your view, as somebody who's got experience with this, what is the major obstacle, or what are the major obstacles to us doing what it's very clear at this point needs to be done?
0: Well, there's a couple. I mean, unfortunately, it's not one thing. I mean, one is it's very hard. So even if everybody has the best will, I mean, it's, you're talking about global systemic transformation of basically every industry. So that's one of the reasons why, if you look at some of the really smart things the Biden administration tried to do, it was to promote the electrification of everything. And the reason that that is good is because if you electrify everything, then all you have to do then is change the source of the electricity. And another thing that they tried to do, which was smart, was they tried to go after methane really, really aggressively, because methane, although it's a much smaller component of the whole, it's about 20 times the potency as the greenhouse gas of carbon dioxide. And the gas companies and all, they don't like, the reason methane is such a problem beyond animals are just, it leaks a lot. So like, you know, in Philly, where we have, I don't know what you have in Chico, but we have, you know, citywide gas, natural gas pipelines, and it's, you know, it's like Swiss cheese down there under the roads, and it's, you know, so it's, everything's leaking all the time. So the idea was like, you could, there are these, you know, first steps, but okay. So just taking those two things and just taking one country, the United States, I mean, think about what it takes to like make those transformations. So you need to have retrained lots of people. You need to, you know, in the case of like just Philadelphia's natural gas lines, you know, dig up all the roads. You need to, in some cases, you know, deploy technologies that mostly China produces, and we didn't want to do that. You're talking about thing, and then I think you're also talking about things that, even when they're really done aggressively, they have a kind of, you start to see the results of them in a couple of years or 5 years or 10 years. And, you know, the political cycle shorter than that. And a lot of these things created, you know, the equal and opposite reaction kind of thing. You know, you got a kind of backlash against them. Not as much as, you know, some of them more than others, but like, for example, solar seems to be relatively okay in the country, but for whatever reason, one of our political parties decided windmills are like horrible and they look or whatever. So, which is a bit odd, you know.
1: They kill birds, Michael. They kill birds.
0: Yeah, I mean, they might, but, you know, so do fossil fuels. But it's not just that. I mean, it's also like a lot of these things have to be, you know, sold domestically, and we have a lot of, this is a U.S. thing, a lot of political polarization. But, and we also decided that we would try to do this in the United States with a, you know, with an attempt to create these industries here, which is, you know, I mean, that was the Green New Deal idea, right? Like, this was, the Biden administration didn't invent this, they inherited this. And I think that was all real, these are really, really good things, but to do those sort of systemic transformations, that's very, very hard on a political timescale. Now, globally, I think the issue is this. There's been, you know, wildly exceeding expectations build out of green technologies, in particular solar panels, so, you know, photovoltaics, PVs, and electrical vehicles, EVs. So much so that if you look at China's own emissions now, it's flattened in the last quarter and starting to decrease a little bit, which is amazing. But in climate policy, it's like dieting. So, in dieting, you can't just, like, add more salads, you have to take away the ice cream. And, you know, for climate policy, we can't just build out, you know, renewable energy. We have to also take away the old stuff, the dirty stuff. And the dirty stuff is cheap. And also it's, I mean, coal and petroleum are really, really, really good fuels because for the amount of weight that you have, there's a lot of energy in them. So again, it's not like, I mean, you know, China burns a lot of coal and it's not like they want to, like it's not, I mean, they don't like dirty air either, but you know, and they're building out, they're electrifying way faster than anybody else's, and they're still burning a lot of coal. So I just think that the enormity of the problem and the fact that it isn't just one thing, because it's also industrial agriculture, it's also cement, you know, it's also certain kinds of things in industry, like, you know, how you operate your steel furnaces. I mean, there's just so many things. But the good news about all that is it also means there's a lot of threads to pull. So if you're interested, you know, in a place like Chico, where you're, you know, near a lot of agricultural areas, like that's the thing that, you know, I think is a, should be exciting for your community, or for, you know, near here in Philly, like Lancaster County, like make a, they can make a huge difference by advocating regenerative agriculture. That is a hugely important way of sequestering carbon. And in other communities, it might be, you know, it might be developing different kinds of building materials. We just have a new building on campus that's using compressed timber instead of concrete. But yeah, to answer your question, Troy, I think it's that the problem is really, really hard. And even with enormous shoulder being put into this, you know, you go slowly. And again, I know that it's very easy to pick on the Biden administration for lots of things and for lots of reasons. But on this particular thing, you know, the president of the United States made climate one of his four top priorities at the beginning of an administration. And, you know, for those of you who've been around Washington, know how significant that is, that this is like one of the four, you know, your goal always, if you have any kind of government thing, is get it into the top five talking points, you know, of the leader. And the fact that it was in the top five talking points, and they appointed someone at the cabinet level to be his climate envoy, who was the former Secretary of State, like there is no more putting shoulder into this issue than that. And you see how this country, you know, got had trouble. And so when you take that globally with, you know, entire continent of Africa wants to develop, and in Asia, you know, if you're Vietnam or you're Thailand and you look at China and you look at, you know, you look at the United States, you say, well, like they have all this, like, you know, like who should we be like? What should we do? Whose coalition should we be in? So I could talk about the politics are very, very interesting, but that's why it's not working. The why it is working, and we haven't even talked about how the Paris Agreement itself is supposed to work, but that's okay. But why it is working is because actually it turns out that people do like to have cleaner air, and people do like electric cars, and people would and people in developing countries would prefer to have solar energy because it's more reliable than a lot of times what their governments can give them. And so, you know, to me, like I look at a country like Pakistan right now, which has had a notoriously unreliable energy system forever. And some dude on YouTube put like a guerrilla video of how to like build your own house electrical system based on Chinese PVs that you could buy on the gray market. And hopefully nobody electrocuted themselves doing it because it is dangerous. But now, like, you know, huge fractions of Pakistan are, you know, just on homebrew solar. So I think, you know, there are lots of great things happening and lots of good stories happening and lots of, you know, incredibly innovative things. It's just really, really wicked hard problem. And, you know, I admire the energy of people that going, you know, going to rallies with signs, but like, I wish we could take some of that energy and put it into like getting people to do regenerative agriculture or, you know, something that's actually, you know, because it's like all that energy, we don't want it to go sideways. We want to channel it into the right place.
1: That's the voice of Michael Weisberg. He is a climate diplomat and professor of philosophy. And we're talking about science. We're talking about climate change, Michael's work on climate change. And we have to take a little break. A couple of things, Michael. I question whether or not regenerative agriculture is scalable to feed 8 billion people. The other thing you mentioned was that people do want to breathe clean air. But I don't know if you have this out there in Philly, but out here in the sticks, we have these pickup trucks. It's called like rolling coal. You know this stuff where, did you ever see a pickup truck? They blast black smoke on purpose. Like whenever I'm driving my little Toyota, sometimes they blast me as an FU. So those are, I guess, self-destructive people. The other thing.
2: They're the exceptions that prove the rule. But
1: yes.
2: And Michael, I question that if you eat enough salad, you have to cut down on your ice cream. I found that outrageous, but we'll come back to that later.
1: I did want to mention that when Troy was in college, he did occupy a number of administrative buildings and smoked a lot of Thai stick, from what I understand. But let's go to our, what do you say we go to our underwriting now? This program, Philosophers on Culture, is made possible by the generous contributions of KZFR supporters and by Duffy's Tavern on the corner of 4th and Main in downtown Chico since 1989. Duffy's is open 7 days a week from 5 p.m. to 2 a.m. Duffy's Tavern is Chico's home for craft cocktails made with fresh squeezed juices and premium spirits, and live Irish music with the Pub Scouts every Friday from 5 to 7 p.m.
2: 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So I know we only have a few minutes left, and we haven't talked about your Philosophy of Science book at all, but I would love to just, you know, use these final minutes to give you a chance to say a little something about it. You have this new book coming out. It's exciting. I hope it's fair to characterize it in the following way. It seems to me, at the very least, that you feel that both the general public at large and also philosophers of science have often gotten science wrong or mischaracterized it in a certain way. And so you're trying to give us a more nuanced and, I guess, a more realistic picture of how science actually works. Is that right? And do you want to talk just a little bit about how that is and what you're trying to correct here?
0: Sure, Troy, thanks. I think that's pretty fair. I think that we get, I'm you know, as an educator, very in favor of starting with simple examples and really using that to kind of help clarify concepts. But I think that both philosophers of science and the general kind of more general public, but also just like accounts of science that are in science textbooks, I think they got a little too fixated on a very, not just simple examples, but a kind of very small set of examples. And I think that what ends up happening are some of the things that we say about how science works doesn't match what we know about how science works. So, you know, here's an example. It's very, very common when describing something about scientific testing to describe scientific testing as always testing hypotheses. So you would see that in chapter one of like a high school biology textbook. You would also see that in a graduate level philosophy of science book, you know, that I might, you know, might have used in class, that all of the discussion of what philosophers, you know, call confirmation theory, which is the theory about scientific testing, it's about testing hypotheses. So I think if you look carefully at science, you see that sometimes science is about testing hypotheses, and sometimes it's about other things. For example, one of the, you know, really interesting pieces of science that I think a lot about is the measurement of a particular number called the Hubble constant. So if you remember the Hubble Space Telescope, still up there, still taking great pictures. Do you remember when it went up, it kind of needed a contact lens because the mirror wasn't quite right? So, and you know, that was important for science, but that was mostly important for taking images. The thing that the Hubble telescope, one of its main missions was not actually about those beautiful pictures. It was actually about measuring how fast the universe is expanding. And that's this number, the Hubble constant. And, you know, there's, you know, it's hundreds and hundreds and hundreds of people working on this. And, you know, you can't even imagine how many hours of work this is and how much care went into calibration and everything else, but nowhere is there a hypothesis. I mean, you could make them up. You could say, well, I think it's, you know, 72.169 and Robert thinks it's 72.264, but that's just not what this is about. Like, it's actually about, there is a whole lot of things to say about justification here. There's a whole lot of thing to say about how evidence is assembled, but it's not about hypotheses. Something similar, someone that Robert and I knew at Stanford, Deborah Gordon, she studied ant communication.
1: She was on my committee, Michael.
0: She was on your committee, that's right. And she discovered, you know, most people had thought that ant communication all went through pheromones, ants leaving, you know, trails of pheromones for other ants. And of course they do, but she learned that a lot of ant communications through the way that they wave their antennas at each other. And, you know, that was not, again, it was not a, there's no particular hypothesis she was testing. She and her students sat on the floor of the desert in Arizona and watched and saw what happened. And there's lots of, you know, lots of work like that too. So yeah, later on you could reconstruct it as, testing a hypothesis. But it's just to say, like, the first step of the scientific method is to formulate a hypothesis just doesn't make, you know, sense of these. So I think a lot of what I try to do in this book is, it's not, you know, in this respect, not groundbreaking. It's like if you went to a talk at the Philosophy of Science Association meeting, you would see people talking about all these things. It's just that when they step back and they say, we're going to summarize it, they end up falling back on these really familiar ways of organizing it. And so that's, you know, that was kind of my first rule to myself, is I want to, you know, break that. I want to consider science as it actually is.
1: And one of the things you mentioned too is you differentiate between there are phenomena in the world, and then there's a kind of a target, I think you call it, like a segment, and then we gather data. And so it sounds like in the case of the Hubble, it's there's a phenomena and we're trying to figure it out and we're gathering data, but we don't have a hypothesis about it. Would that fit with
0: Well, I mean, again, we could have a hypothesis about it, but that's not what we're doing in the first instance. We are gathering evidence to try to, in that case, determine a particular constant that describes the expansion rate of the universe. And you know, and again, there is plenty of science that involves testing hypotheses or comparing hypotheses, and I don't want to say that there's not. It's just I don't think we should shackle ourselves to that. I actually think it's not just a matter of, like, you know, we're not doing ourselves any favors. It actually, I think, leads to some issues that we see in science about sometimes trying to force something into this hypothesis framework, which often journals require, especially in the, you know, behavioral and social sciences, can often cause, you know, then by forcing into that framework, that means you use certain statistics. And then some of these issues that, like, the so-called replication crisis in social psychology, part of that might come from people, you know, prematurely trying to formulate hypotheses as opposed to just, you know, doing more old-fashioned observation. I mean, some of the replication for crisis, as it turns out, is fraud, as has come out in recent days. But, you know, much of it is not fraud. It's just, you know, experimenter degrees of freedom, as my colleagues at the Data Collada call it.
2: Oh, that's nice. I was going to say, it almost seems as if some of this is just sort of conventions in academic writing and publishing and so on, which force people to reconstruct what happened using a very, very formulaic sort of reconstruction. And, you know, I really enjoy I haven't read the entire book, but I had a look at it here and there. And one of my favorite parts is where you write about what you called exploratory experimentation, which is, well, I guess you can say what it is, you know, but it seemed to me, yeah, that makes sense. A scientist would sometimes do that and probably, you know, derive something really important from it.
0: Well, I'll give you a good example of it, because it's a really fun one. And I think it's such a cool experiment. There was so Richard Lenski, he's a biologist at, I believe, Michigan State. And he said, I wonder what would happen if we take 10 E. coli clones, so the same 10, you know, genetically identical E. coli, and put it into 10 identical growth media. And then every 36 hours or whatever their, you know, life cycle is, take a sample from each of these 10 and put it into a new one, identical growth medium, and just keep going. And then every few hundred generations, freeze a sample of it. So we have a kind of, like, you know, we're building up the archaeological strata in the freezer and just keep letting it run. And now that experiment's run past 75,000 generations, and the lineages diverge because of genetic drift. And, you know, what's really cool about that is, like, he didn't know what would happen. I mean, he suspected they would diverge, but it wasn't like, well, one hypothesis is they diverge and another is that they don't diverge. Like, that, you know, that would be kind of silly. Like, they just wanted to know what would happen. And then once things started to happen, well, now you can, like, you know, do mechanistic experiments. Now you can formulate hypotheses, so forth. In fact, sometimes whole research programs have come from, oh, well, this, you know, lineage 7 developed a double mutator gene. And so, like, that's interesting. Let's go study that gene. But initially, it was just like, you know, let's see what happens. We can't observe that thing exactly in nature, so, like, let's just make it in a laboratory and see what happens. So I think that's, you know, that's a particularly pure form of this, but, you know, it happens more often than we think.
1: Reminds me of when you're a kid, and you're like, what happens if I take this firecracker and I put it inside of this tube and throw it over in my neighbor's yard?
0: I was going to say, I was famous for taking the model rocket engines and sort of dissecting them and seeing what would happen. This is why I got a degree in chemistry, though. I wanted to, like, make explosions, I think.
2: So I love that idea of just sort of observing to see what you see rather than going out there with a specific idea in mind. And there's a lot in your book about observation and the nature of observation. And obviously we have very short time, I'm afraid, but it does turn out to be a very interesting question, even what counts as an observation and what doesn't get to count as one. I don't know if you want to talk about that, you know, briefly as we sort of wind down here. But
0: sure, I could say something a little about this. So, you know, I mean, of course, it's often been said, you know, about science, and I say too, like, you know, at its base, it's about observation. I just wanted to, you know, one of the things I try to do is make that a little more sophisticated rather than just like, you know, observation is just, oh, that's like the way, you know, philosophers write it on the board. But also, I think, you know, one of the things just something that I find really interesting is philosophers of science, you know, scientists have often pointed to observation as really important because this is the thing that is public. And part of what makes science powerful is it shouldn't ultimately be idiosyncratic. It should be shareable among experts. Now, the problem, of course, is that some kinds of observation actually requires like training. So I discuss in my book a really cool example from a paleontologist, Neil Shubin, and he describes like in very great kind of interesting autobiographical detail, like it took him like years of like trying to find fossils in the Arctic where he was working until one day it was like, oh, he could just see them. And the only thing that I've ever experienced like this is like when I was like, you know, really practicing yoga a lot, like I tried to do, you know, handstands forever and I just like, not only could I not do it, I just couldn't understand how anyone could do it. And so one day I did it and like, oh shit, that's all you have to do is just that. And then now I'm doing a handstand. And I mean, it's true in music too. Like, you know, I remember thinking, how could I ever do a bar chord? And then when do you do it? And you're like, that's not, like, well, what's the big deal, right? So I think that this can happen in observation, this like passing some threshold where you become an expert observer. And I actually ultimately don't think that this is an issue, but it does put some pressure on this idea of like, you know, the kind of public nature of observations, if it does take training. You could worry that, like, well, is it training or is it, like, you know, indoctrination into, you know, a secret society or something to be able to do this? So I think these are, like, really interesting issues.
1: Well, as we know, Troy, it takes training to watch a film and appreciate and observe all the nuances and meanings in it, as Troy and I do on a weekly basis.
2: I think we're indoctrinated, but, you know, go figure. We'll talk about that later.
1: School of Joel and Ethan. Hey, Michael Weisberg, question.
0: I was going to say, and anyone that doesn't see Lebowski and possibly Serious Men is the top two, you know, clearly they've been indoctrinated the wrong way.
1: Michael Weisberg, question. When is your book officially being published?
0: Oh, you are so kind to call it officially being published. I mean, we're in early days of, you know, going through review processes, but, you know, look for it in the next years, let's say. Or God only knows what will happen, you know, with climate change and everything. Happy to talk about it in the meantime, though.
1: Well, here's what we want to do. We want to make a little date when your book is published. We want to have you back on, dive deeper into the details.
0: There. All right. And anything else.
1: Michael Weisberg, thank you so much for taking the time to come on Philosophers on Culture.

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Welcome to Season 1, Episode 2 of What's Growing On?

0: Good evening, people, and hi, Tom.
1: Hello.
0: Hi, Jenny.
2: Hi, Tom.
0: And we're back for another show about gardening, and a little, just in about 15 minutes, we're going to visit with Shelley Miller, part of the Butte County Local Food Network. Hi, Shelley.
3: Hello.
0: Welcome. And we're going to start off the show this evening focused on maybe some questions that

0: free to send in questions that you've struggled with perhaps in your garden and can't seem to get a resolution. We'll see what we can help you with that. So from the last time, I had a couple questions that came in. One was one that we want to address in a next episode, but the question was, what are the best blueberry varieties and soil needs in the Central Valley, so for the Chico area in particular? And Tom says, this other Tom here, Tom says,
1: that's me.
0: Yeah, he's he says any tall bush blueberry variety, but that it's really good to ask when you buy the blueberry plants. Which variety has the largest blueberries?
1: They break them into two categories, high bush and low bush. Then they have southern high bush, northern high bush, and low bush also. And pretty much any of the high bush ones will do fine here. You want to ask them which has large berries, because it's really annoying to pick 50 small berries compared to 10 large ones. And there are really large blueberries. Elliott's a good producer and a good variety for this area, and there are a lot of good ones.
0: So, but on that note, our next episode that we have, we will be talking a lot about blueberries, so stay tuned for that. Another question I got was, what are some good hardy ground cover varieties that I could plant instead of lawn? Or if I take my lawn out, what could I plant instead? And that's a gigantic question that we could probably have 10 episodes on, because it's really complex. And in part, I'll just start by saying that depending on what kind of lawn you have and how much sun exposure, whether or not you want to water, those kinds of things. If, for instance, you have a Bermuda grass lawn, trying to put ground covers in where you've got Bermuda grass is a hopeless scenario, because the Bermuda grass will always win. So there are professionals in the area who, for a fee, of course, are willing to come and take your lawn out for you, and then they could put ground covers and or print flowering perennials that'll benefit pollinators and birds as well. It's a pretty complex subject. I want to say along that note that there is still a grant program through the Cal Water Service website. You have to apply for it to determine your eligibility for the grant. But they will provide funding for you to take your lawn out, and then they give you a list of plants that they would like to put in instead of lawn again. They're trying to cut down on water use. One ground cover that is particularly hardy, it's low growing, it's somewhat aggressive, although it's not considered an alien invasive plant, but it's called Phyla nodiflora. It is flowering, and the California Native Plant Society actually encourages people to plant it in lieu of lawn or as a replacement once the lawn is gone, because it's a flowering plant similar to clovers. So again, with something like that, you're providing benefit to pollinators and birds. However, if you have little children who like to run through the cover of the lawn or whatever, clovers and this plant in particular are problematic for little children. Yes, Tom.
2: So, Jenny, is the idea to plant some type of an item that doesn't require as much water? Is that the big goal?
0: Well, it's a combination of wanting to reduce the water use. This particular plant, Phyla nodiflora, which is called Lipia, so it's got a whole bunch of common names, it uses way less water, it grows really quickly, and it covers, it's slow growing, but it provides pollinator benefits. Lawn doesn't provide any pollinator benefits, and it uses a lot of water and chemicals. So the objective is to change that game up. So anyway, this is a topic, of course, that I could talk about for days and days and days, what to plant instead of lawn. But in many cases, if you take the lawn out and you decide what your hardscaping might be instead of the lawn, there's a lot of ways you can get rid of the lawn yourself through what's called sheet mulching, but it does take some time and some energy. And again, I just have to say Bermuda grass is evil and very difficult to get rid of if that is what kind of lawn you're taking out. So moving along, the last question I got was, why are my cucumber plants not setting fruit? Lots and lots of flowers, both male and female flowers, but very few are setting fruit. So again, now that's a complex question as well, but some of the top three are whether or not you've got pollinators. Are there bees and other insects visiting the flowers, number one, because you're not going to get a fruit set unless you have that, or do it yourself, which you can do. And there's information on how to do

0: that online. Another one is the fertilization for the plants themselves. If you're fertilizing them with a high nitrogen fertilizer, then the plants may be starved of either phosphorus or other values that they need in order for those fruits to actually set. So, and then sunshine, other factors like that can influence, and temperature, all of those influence fruit set. So you kind of have to individualize where your plants are in terms of what their specific needs might be. So one other, just last, it's not a question from listeners, but there's a lot of things this time of year in the fall to focus on, including taking out your gigantic sunflowers and your squash vines and things like that to prepare for your winter vegetables. But preparing your winter vegetable beds so that they're ready with whatever nutrients you want in those beds, checking all your drip lines, and just replanting with whatever winter vegetables you'd like in your beds. So, and then fruit tree fertilizing and things of that nature too. So,
1: yes, Tom.
2: This time of year, cleanliness is a big thing with fruit trees. You want to get that old fruit that fell off and you left off the ground, out of the orchard, out of your tree area, because the insects will overwinter in it and they'll just come back again next year. So get that fruit that's on the ground out of there and shake mummies out of the trees. You'll find some fruit will be up in the trees and it'll just be dried up and stuck in there. That's another place for insects to overwinter.
1: So clean stuff up.
2: Clean stuff up, and it's time to get to pruning.
1: Yeah.
2: If you haven't already.
1: So what are we starting, Jenny? What are we starting for the winter garden now?
0: Most of the things that I start are greens of different kinds. Of course, all of the cruciferous vegetables, broccoli and cauliflower, cabbage, garlic, which we're going to talk about in just a few minutes, onions, and lots and lots and lots of those winter vegetables. And I've had great success in my garden, just in raised beds, with broccoli, cauliflower, lots of lettuce varieties, arugula, even though the arugula is better in the spring, but you can grow arugula and collard greens and spinach, beets. Oh, yeah, beets. Don't forget about the beets. So,
1: And my Sun Gold tomatoes, will they set anymore, or are they pretty much done, do you think, now, based on the weather? And what do you think?
0: I had tomatoes last year into November.
1: Till November. So yeah, they
0: on my cherry tomatoes.
1: Because so, Deb and I have been kind of having a discussion. I'm ready to pull them and do something else, and she's thinking, well, maybe there's some more fruit going to happen.
2: It's just going to depend on how long the weather holds, and so just wait till the first cold night, the first frost, and they'll just show you. They'll just
0: and the plant
2: die
0: turns
2: off
0: to liquid
2: the next day.
0: And the other one that I found is the longer I go into the fall, the tomatoes, if they're getting too much water, they start splitting. And so that's usually an indicator. It's like, I'm not going to harvest those anymore, so I'll pull the plants out.
2: This last little rain in Paradise split open a whole lot of my tomatoes.
1: Yeah.
2: Just around the stem at the top. They just start expanding. The water expands them, and they just crack.
1: And I hope many of you were out this morning down here in the valley. There was a lovely rain that happened. It was just a gorgeous sky, and it was very, very pretty this morning. So I'd like to thank an underwriter just for a second here, guys. And What's Growing On is made possible by the generous contributions of KZFR supporters and by Friends of the Arts, your state local partner with the California Arts Council since 2001. 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To stay in the know or to have your event listed, visit friendsof.art. 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I'm going to play a little touch of music, and then we're going to come back and visit with Shelley Miller from the Butte County Local Food Network.

0: Good message from so many great artists back in the day. We are the world. And a nice way to introduce Shelley, who is with the Butte County Local Food Network. Welcome, Shelley.
1: Thank you for having me on the show.
0: You bet. It's a pleasure, and you guys do such a wonderful service here in our community. I did want to just quickly touch base on why you're involved in this and what brought you to this service and your work with this Butte County Local Food Network.
1: Yeah, thank you for the introduction. Yeah, traditionally I was an artist, and I actually ran into Pam Larry, who had an opportunity for us to do murals for community garden spaces in Paradise and Magalia, which I had been an active community member in trying to establish these community gardens prior to learning about this. I was selected to paint murals for Butte County Local Food Network that are now displayed at Paradise Community Garden as well as Magalia Community Garden. And after that, I saw that there was an opportunity to become a GROWN program garden teacher, and then GROWN's Growing Resilient Optimism with Nature. And with my background in children's nutrition for running nutrition programs for preschools, my in general love of gardening and nature and children, it just seemed like an ideal fit. And so, you know, a couple years later now, we're over here really expanding the opportunities that students have to learn about food education in their school gardens.
0: I've heard some numbers. Debbie, my wife, is on your board of directors and involved. It was amazing how many people are involved. Can you share some of the information about those details?
1: Yeah. So, last year we were at 5 different schools. We ran a pilot in Chico and in Paradise. We teach at preschool through high school education, and since then we have actually expanded into 15 schools, and now there's over 3,000 students involved. So our pilot was a success, and that the schools are advocating for us to come teach garden education in their school gardens. And this is a opportunity that the schools are seeing value in, because their students are very engaged in this garden education and are paying attention and eating more produce and growing it at home. So, schools saw the opportunity, and it seems that the trajectory is that it'll continue to expand.
0: So when you say there's 15 schools involved, do they each have like a plot of land that they're developing somewhat, or is it in the classroom? How is the education happening?
1: Yeah, so these schools do have a garden established, or we come in, we're grant funded, so occasionally we have opportunities to build gardens for schools. A lot of schools in Chico and in Paradise, they have school gardens there. They're just not being used. They might be fallow, and so that we come and take our team of 5 great grown garden teachers, and we can come and transform garden spaces into a usable outdoor learning educational opportunity. So yeah, we're outside all day long teaching new youth in their school garden.
0: So you were saying you're pretty much along with maybe fundraisers, which we'll get to in a little bit, you're grant funded, and how are you, and I'm guessing maybe some community businesses help support your efforts?
1: Yes, we have lots of partners in Chico and in Paradise and Oroville and, across Butte County. We have local nurseries such as Grow Chico, Comanche Creek, Sherry's Habitats, and
2: Harvest
1: come and donate plant starts to our program to help get the gardens growing, as well as giving us the ability to send crops and plants home with students so that they may practice what they learn at school. And, I do yearly surveys of all of our schools, and about 65% of our students grow a garden at home. And I'd like to thank our local farmers for donating those crops, because it's all thanks to them that the students are able to go home and learn with their families. You know, we want this to be a generational change of habits, that you grew food, you ate it at school, now you're at home advocating for it. You know, whether it's local or organic, that would be a AAA plus. If you're at the grocery store and you see a cucumber and you ask your mom to buy it, that's a 100% of a win, you know? So that's the types of things our programs encourage the students to advocate for healthy food choices, and it's working.
0: Wonderful. And besides the GROWN program, is there other aspects to Butte County Local Food Network that are going on?
1: Yeah, so I'm the director of GROWN. And so we also have the Farmers Mobile Market Mobile. And Lennon and Donna are amazing at running this mobile farmers market. We buy bulk produce from the growers of Butte County and Chico, from the Wednesday markets, the Saturday markets. And we get to go up to fire-impacted food deserts and bring up this bulk purchased produce from the Butte County growers. Farmers and bring it up to Forest Ranch, Magalia, and Concow, and we set up a mobile farmers market. We support EBT users by giving them half off of all of the products that we sell, and in general, the discount savings that we get from ordering from bulk from the farmers are typically passed on to the consumers as well. And this gives the clientele or the public community the opportunity to have locally grown produce in areas where you know, it might be still a heavily forested area and it's not ideal for growing crops, or potentially, you know, high risk community members that are unable to come down and shop at the farmers market of Chico. So we bring it up to them and set up shop. We're there on a weekly or biweekly basis and we don't skip a beat. So, you know, those are just opportunities to pick up local produce from the farmers of Butte County in your area.
0: And having been involved with a couple of your fundraisers, I was amazed to hear the number of volunteers you have.
1: Yeah, we have quite the volunteers coming together.
0: Yeah.
1: It takes a community to grow a garden, and so we're actually partners with Chico State Enterprises, a college corps. We work a lot with the college fellows who are volunteering their time to improve their job skills, to help community, to help food insecurity, as well as it gives them the opportunity to focus on volunteer work and their school. And so we elect to take on fellowships from them. And starting this year, we have quite a few of them that we're managing. We also, from Chico State Enterprises also, we have interns a lot from public health, and they come in and help us do administrative work. They're helping us make flyers to help you know, the public gain information about different services we have, like the Free the Food stands that we have all over Butte County, or community garden activities. And so you know, we utilize the college students' skills to help our organization and with our volunteer work, as well as boots on the ground. You know, sometimes it's all hands on deck, and we have two community garden spaces that we currently operate, and they come and help facilitate with weekly or like community-based maintenance.
0: Having been involved with your farm-to-table, farm-to-table events, are there other types of fundraisers, is that one of your main social events that helps generate some income to support your programs?
1: So the majority of the events that we host are free. They're usually public information about gardening tips, restoring natural habitats, using your soil where you're at. You know, so most of our workshops we actually host to the public for free. Our farm to tables that we currently have been doing on a bi-yearly basis at this point. You know, those are our main fundraisers, and we get to highlight the farmers of Butte County at our event. And, you know, they're really supporting us as we continue to try to promote their businesses and help them with their farm to school efforts that we're trying to pursue as well with our organization. And so, yeah, that's a good opportunity to have a lot of fun, see where local food comes from, have an amazing chef come out and cook for all of our guests. And then we also are able to support our volunteers with the food that we're also feeding our guests too, so that we can all feel the farm-to-table love and support.
0: Yeah, I'm impressed with the support I've seen, and it's certainly been a pleasure to be involved. And speaking of that, we can talk directly about this coming Saturday, which will be...
1: Yes, so we have an event. It's the Harvest of Demeter. It's at Grub CSA Farms. That is our partner host farm, and we very much appreciate that farm for allowing us to set up an amazing event underneath the walnut trees. We have amazing artists coming to play some music for us, and we will have a lot of lovely artwork out for a raffle and auction that's all local. And we're just really excited to be able to serve our guests some amazing food. And we look forward to having everybody there. At this time, we do still currently have 4 tickets available. And you can go on to Butte County Local Food Network's website and purchase directly on there.
0: And is that what is that website? Butte County Local...
1: Just Butte County Local Food Network. If you type that into Google, it'll
0: pop up. Excellent. Yeah.
1: As well as Facebook. And Instagram.
0: As well as Facebook. Tom or Jenny, you provide a lot of wonderful information, and what a wonderful thing that you're involved with. And become a passion, particularly for my wife, Debbie. She's puts a lot of energy into it. And I don't mind making cocktails at the event, which probably doesn't surprise anybody out there who knows me.
1: Hey, we appreciate it, and we gotta thank all of our moving parts to make these events in a magical time. They really are a lot of fun. You get to see firsthand farm-to-table experiences, and are definitely the effects that these types of organizations have in your local community.
0: Yes, Tom.
2: I know one thing event you did was building raised beds for people and distributing them to out to whoever got on the list. I participated in that one, and that was fun to take them around to people. And we got them a raised bed, filled it with soil, and took them vegetable starts and planted it for them. So we got them started and got them thinking about it, and hopefully they kept going with it.
1: Yeah, that program was called the Garden Blitz. It was grant-funded and community-supported. We are always looking for opportunities that if there's any local businesses out there that want to help facilitate us get garden beds into the backyards of, it could even be the community of your choice. Please feel free to go onto our donate page, and we would love to have programs like that to continue to, have people grow 1,000 acres or more in their backyard.
0: Well, it's been a pleasure. Thank you so much for what you do, and thank you for coming and visiting What's Growing On. You're our first official guest. Yes. On our maiden voyage show. So
1: you made the girl blush.
0: Thanks again. Another reminder, you go to Butte County Local Food Network on Google if you'd like to catch up to one of those remaining seats for the fundraiser coming up this Saturday. I know there's some lovely music. The gal's playing a cello, this guy named Obi is the chef doing the food, and it is lovely under the walnut trees out at Grubbs. It's a very sweet event. Thank you, Shelley, for being here.
1: Thank you.
0: All right, kids, we're going to play a little piece of information, and we're going to come back and talk about garlic. Right, Tom?
2: The good get growing garlic.
0: Get going garlic. Okay, here we go.
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0: That's the Garlic Blues by
1: beautiful song.
0: Sylvester Weaver and Helen Humes. And my pleasure to have Tom here talk about garlic. I wish we had video. He's got some wonderful garlic here.
2: You need some smell-o-vision.
1: The studio smells, yes.
2: Smell-o-vision.
1: Well, it's time to start thinking about planting garlic. And I plant the first week of October on my birthday. So I have had garlic ice cream on my birthday and planted garlic at the same time, and that's a treat. But
0: let's see, that is October the 8th. Is that correct?
1: That's the 5th.
0: The 5th.
1: 5th.
0: Oh, your birthday's the 5th.
1: Yeah.
0: Okay.
1: Yeah. So first we're going to talk about garlic breaks down into two categories, hard neck and soft neck, and we're going to talk about growing any garlic, so both types. So this is bed preparation and just getting them in the ground. When you think about garlic, they're not very large heads, and they don't need, you know, a foot of wonderful soil to grow in. They need about 6 inches. So I grow in raised beds, and I come in, and garlic wants a nice organic soil, loose organic soil. The organic material in the soil helps the water flow, helps feed the nutrient, help feed the biology in the soil, and it creates bonding sites for the nutrients that are in the soil to hold on to so that the plant can take them up through the roots. So if we get a good soil, break your soil up in the bed like you normally would. You don't have to worry about going down to the full depth of a spaded fork, 12 inches or whatever, but break it all up, get it nice and smooth, add your organic matter, and get it really fine and a nice bed. And what I do is I take a piece of plastic pipe, and I cut it to just the size of the interior of the bed. And if you think about garlic growing, think about your fist and leave enough space for your fist in between the garlic you plant, because you're not going to outgrow that. So in between the rows and in between the plants, leave your fist as a spacer. So I take the piece of a pipe and put it in and go about 2 inches away from the outside board and get a hammer and just tap on it. You've got nice loose soil there, so it's going to make a nice indentation. And just take your cloves that you broke apart the night before to get ready for this experience. And you want to, they call it popping cloves, and you want to pop the cloves so you have each one separated from the basal roots. So try and keep the skin on. Try not to break the skin off of them when you pop them, because you're just going to leave it open to get infection. So you've got a good skin. If you cured them well and kept them well, you're going to have a solid skin on it. And it's got a little flat space, which is the basal end, and it's got a sharp pointy tip. And if you go down that row and just kind of toss them in there to get them ready and put them your fist apart, 6 inches or so, then you can come along and just push them right into the soil and make sure they're going straight up and down and that tip is pointed right up and the flat part on the bottom is in the soil. And if you've made a trough that's about an inch deep, then you're just going to come back after you've filled it in and you're just going to pat the soil back over the top and you create a solid top. You start the first clove about 2 inches from the end and put the next one a fist in. And when you go to the next row, plant that first clove in between the two cloves that you put in.
0: Tom, forgive me if I missed this. When you plant the clove, did you say which side goes up and down?
1: Mm-hmm. The sharp pointy end goes up.
0: Sharp pointy end goes up.
1: Yeah. The part, when you have the whole head, you see the roots. Those are the roots at the bottom, at the base end. The sharp pointy end
0: is the top of the clove.
1: Is up at the top.
0: Gotcha. Okay.
1: Yeah. So you're going to do them in a triangle pattern, and you're going to put the next row, you're going to go right in between the first two and plant that one and work your way down the row to the end. Okay? So right before I planted, I wanted to do a pre-plant fertilizer. Garlic is a heavy feeder of nitrogen. Think about what you're eating when you're growing plants. We're not worried about the flowering mechanism at all. We don't care. It's not growing a fruit. It's what we're growing is a food storage, like a tuber of a potato. We're growing where that plant is storing up its food for to go on through the winter. So we want to. What we're growing is basically the leaves that grow up on garlic. So you want to feed it a good heavy nitrogen, and I use just a pelletized organic fertilizer that has a nitrogen of 5 to 7, the first number on a bag of fertilizer. It'll be N, P, K. The P and the K are for a rich flowering mechanism. It's other things than primarily the leaf surface.
0: Can you go over that one more time about mm-hmm. how to read the ingredients on a fertilizer?
1: There's a lot of information on labels of anything. And fertilizer is the same way. And spend a nice afternoon sometime reading all the fine print on the back. You'll learn because they're adding lots of extra nutrients these days. Things that are going to feed the biology of the soil. But you're looking at the big three numbers, nitrogen, phosphorus, and potassium, always in that order. And some will add sulfur at the end if it's for a certain purpose. So nitrogen grows the leaf surface. Nitrogen is for feeding the plant leaf. It's an easy way to think of it. Phosphorus and potassium are working the other. So if we were growing the cucumber we talked about earlier, she would be more inclined to be concerned about the P and the K because she needs the flowering mechanism to grow the flower to get the fruit. That's what she wants to eat. We're eating the storage in the ground that's fed by the photosynthesis of the leaves. So we plant this time of year so it gets a start and then it goes quiescent for the winter. And it starts up again with that growth already there, encouraging it, and it keeps growing, and the leaves start getting longer. They'll probably be 2, 3, 4 inches as we go into winter, and you'll have the bed will be about 3, 4 inches tall. So I live in paradise, and I have to protect things from all kinds of stuff, including deer and rabbits, which I've chased off today. But I use a shade cloth, and I put like a 30%, so it's a pretty wide weave, and I cover it over in the winter. If you want to use straw, you can pile straw around them. They'll just poke through, and they'll grow a little bit. But the shade cloth protects them from what we get, which will be a torrential downpour of water or hail or snow. I staple the edges down. And on each corner of the bed, there's 2x4 raising it up, so there's a 4x4 edging around the top as well. So if I take, and is there going to be a snowstorm coming, I just make sure the edges are all stapled down and the snow will just sit on top and slowly melt. And when I water, before we get into the winter rains, being that shade cloth is there, it breaks up the water droplets. So it's like a rain. It's just a soft shower of water when I water over the top of it. So I'm not washing the water away from those cloves. So in the springtime, they'll start growing, and what I do is 2 or 3 times during the growing season, they'll be done sometime in June. You'll harvest. So I'll top dress, and I'll go down each row and just put a little handful of that fertilizer down in the middle of each row. Kind of scratch it in with your fingers or a little trowel or something. And because we want to keep feeding that leaf.
0: So that's the same fertilizer as before.
1: Same fertilizer. If you're going to use it strongly organic fertilizers, be careful of things like blood meal because that attracts anything that digs, including your family dog. And they'll come and dig it up. Because they just love the smell of that. So now we got to break it down into hardnecks and softnecks. Because hardneck garlic puts out what's called a scape. And that's actually the seed head. And garlic leaves are flat and maybe an inch across. And they grow up and all of a sudden, sometime maybe in March, you'll see this green pencil grow up through the middle of the plant, It'll turn into curling, and it'll curl around on itself maybe two times. Might look like it's tying itself in a knot. And then it straightens out and goes straight up. And it has about a 2-inch end that has a little bulb and a little pointy end on top. And if you wait long enough, it looks like loons on a lake in Lake Michigan. All the heads are pointing the same direction. They all come up and they bend over a little bit, and it looks like loons on a lake. Well, that's a seed head, and that's a vegetable that you can sometimes find at farmers markets for sale. And they're really good in a stir fry or a steaming them, a light garlic flavor, and you eat them kind of like green beans. You got to cut along until you find the soft area, because they'll be hard where they started growing. The tip, the sharp tip, will be nice and soft, and you just kind of feel with a knife, and you can feel where the hardness starts, and just cut them off. And the people use them to make a nice presentation, like on a lasagna or something baked. Or you can, like I say, put them in stir fry or steam them. It's a lovely little vegetable. If you let those continue growing, they would eventually grow garlic seed, which is kind of like a fat grain of rice.
0: Tommy, let me thank an underwriter, and we're going to keep that thought going about garlic.
1: Yum.
0: What's Growing On is made possible by the generous contributions of KZFR supporters and by Floral Native Nursery and Restoration, a California native nursery. 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I've got a little piece of music here, and we'll be right back to talk about some garlic and your garden.
1: Too bad they can't smell it.

0: Thank you, Wendy and DB, with their song Plant the Seed. Tommy.
1: Okay, I got to move right along here. So we got the garlic planted. And as I mentioned in the starting, there's basically two types, hardneck and softneck. I only grow hardneck, and this is why. Softneck garlic basically is what you're going to find in a Safeway, and it's one of two varieties.
0: And how do we know we're getting hardneck?
1: You have to order it from a seed company.
0: All right.
1: If you just plant what you get at Safeway, it's either Italian early white or Italian late. California late, California early. Those are softnecks. The problem I have with softnecks, and these are both hardnecks, is a softneck you'll get 10 or 12 small little cloves around the center and maybe 4 or 5 medium-sized cloves around the outside. And I throw half of it away because they're too small to bother with peeling, and peeling is a nuisance. Hardnecks you'll get 5 to 7 maybe large cloves and maybe one side one that happens to grow. Much stronger flavors. Most of the hardnecks come from places Eastern Europe, Ukraine, Poland, Czechoslovakia, places like that, and that'll be in the name of them, and parts of the old Soviet Union. So that implies that they want a harsh winter. So what I do is I vernalize them before I plant them for about 3-4 weeks. They go into the crisper bin in the refrigerator, and they make sure that they get a complete winter chill before they go in the ground. Okay.
0: So that's where they are right now.
1: Right now, they're next to the last pears.
0: Okay.
1: So I want to talk about a product that's made that's gaining in popularity and might keep going, black garlic. And black garlic is something that you make from any garlic that you grow. So what I take is when I grow my garlic, I take the top, biggest, best-looking 1/3, and I put it in a paper bag with the top open so it gets airflow. And that's going to be what I replant the next year. I'm going to plant that, and then in the month before I plant it, I'm going to put it in the fridge, and it's going to go back in the ground, and I'm going to grow the next year's crop. So if you have extra garlic, which you should always plan on, you can make black garlic. And what black garlic is, there's a chemical process that occurs when you barbecue a piece of meat that has fat on it. It's that chemical process that occurs on the outside edge of the fat. It has nothing to do with it being fat. It's just the barbecuing and the chemical process that goes on at that point. To make black garlic, you get a rice cooker. You take your heads of garlic, whatever size your rice cooker is, make sure that you have the right amount that'll fit inside of it. You wrap them in saran wrap. You keep all the moisture in, you tie the top down, then you wrap it in aluminum foil, and it goes in the rice cooker for about 2 weeks on warm.
0: Whoa.
1: Yeah, just on warm. It's in there for about 2 weeks. You might want to check after a week, make sure everything's going along fine, but they're not going to be ready yet. So let them go for about 2 weeks, and then you have a product that is, it's still shaped like the clove, but it's tarry. It's a dense, tarry, intensely garlicky product. And what I do is I take them and I dry the cloves after they've turned into the black garlic. And I dry them, and then I have a coffee grinder that's dedicated to garlic, and I turn them into powder. So I use an infuser, which is like a insulated coffee pot that has a blade in the bottom and a heating element. And you put it in the infuser, and with butter and oil, I make garlic butter and I make black garlic butter. So that you can put those away in the freezer and pull them out when you want to use them and amaze your guests. I brought some in here so the people here can see it and smell it.
0: I is...
1: but
0: it is very unique. It has a I don't want to say a barbecue smell, but it has
1: it's hard to describe.
0: Yeah,
1: it's a richness.
0: It's a,
1: that if you put it into like a sauce or a stew or something, it gives an umami, a richness that you just can't quite describe, but you know when it's in there.
0: Oh yeah.
2: So Tom, where did this black garlic idea come from?
1: It's an idea that's been around in the garlic world for quite a while, but it started to gain popularity. And you know that because there started to be articles about it. You'd see an article somewhere talking about black garlic. And just recently, for the first time, I found a product. There's a company that makes all kinds of barbecue sauces and stuff called Kinder. They have black garlic marinade now.
2: Mm.
1: And this is a product that I just found one day at the grocery outlet store. So they don't normally carry it. It just happened to show up. But some companies got into full production on it. So they're trying to introduce it. So it's always been a thing that people who grew garlic talked about and you knew. But it hasn't been gone commercial yet. So it's kind of a fun home thing.
2: So I have a quick question, too. I've grown garlic in the past, and one of the hardest things for me to get are clean clove clumps. Like, there's always dirt on there. What is your secret to that?
1: Dirt's fine, and when you harvest, now you have a loose, friable soil that's really nice, so you should be able to just pull, and it comes up. And all you want to do at that point is I cut the top off and leave about 6 inches on top, and I take all the roots are hanging down here with dirt all over them, like you said. You can just knock it off, and I'll cut them and leave about an inch. And that gets rid of almost all the dirt. You don't want to reduce any of the covering. Each leaf, when you're growing the garlic, it's why this is so important to feed those leaves,
2: yeah,
1: comes down and becomes a wrapper on here.
2: Ah, there you go.
1: And that protects the cloves in the ground from chewing. And if you look at natural OMRI-listed insecticides, garlic oil is always one of the first ingredients.
0: Tommy, how do you know when to harvest?
1: It's a matter of checking. Get into the month of July. And just take one a head that's easy to get to and brush the dirt away so you can see the shoulders. What you want to get them out before the cloves start separating from the stem. Because at that point, then you're going to start opening it up to getting bacteria, infections in there, insects getting in there, something else getting in. And it's not going to keep as well. The difference between hard necks and soft necks is that soft necks keep better. So if you grow soft neck, you can keep them for probably 9 months. And that's why they're sold in Safeway, because the shippers like that they keep longer.
0: I want you to quickly tell the audience about our guest coming up in October.
1: Okay. John Carlin is a blueberry grower out of Forest Ranch. And I went to school with him back in the 70s. And Jenny knows him and his wife. And so we were talking about guests we could get on, and we both popped on John. So we're going to have him in next time, and we're going to talk blueberries.
2: So they grow blueberries in Forest Ranch, and they have a business called Cascade Blueberry Farm. And I think at the end of the season, sometimes they have a U-pick as well. But I think they've got 9 acres of tall bush blueberries, so I'm going to learn a lot from him next time.
1: Yeah, we're going to learn about soil. It's really important, the soil they're grown in. Do I have a minute?
0: Nope. Okay. Well, we got to say goodbye. That was awesome.
1: I'm going to hold that thought.
0: You hold that thought, my friend. Jenny,
2: yep, thank you.
0: Thank you so much. Once again, thanks to Shelley. Thank you for listening to What's Growing On. And you're always welcome to contact Jenny. Jenny does plants.
2: At yahoo.com.
1: I'll be at the farmer's market.
0: Tommy will be at the farmer's market this coming Saturday.
1: I'm not sure of the dates, but whenever the Master Gardener tent is there, I'll be there. It's right next to the KZFR tent.
2: And one last thing, there's all kinds of workshops coming up this fall, so check your local nurseries.
0: Thank you so much. for hanging out.
1: So much gardening, so little time.

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0: And we're going to find the actual Thursday edition of the Zephyr News. And I don't see it here on Thursday. Where is the Zephyr News? There it is, right there.

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Segments from KZFR community members include coverage of the Oroville City Council meeting and other news items by David Foose, and a piece on the Paradise Lake Fuels Reduction Program by Laura Lukes.

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7: This is Laura Lukes with Zephyr News, sharing an article from the Chico ER dated September 1st, Tuesday. The article's written by Jake Hutchinson, and it's named Crews Tear Through Fire Fuels Near Paradise Lake. Byline is Miguel.

0: fire prevention agencies. Taylor Nilsen, executive director of the Butte Fire Safe Council, said the goals of this project and others like it are to provide forest clearance, especially around standing trees, adding that having an overload of fire fuels can make the forest unhealthy. By Friday, crews had wrapped up about 130 acres. Nilsen said, quote, "Not only are you removing the fuel and conducting true fuels reduction, but you're also preparing that landscape for future prescribed fire." So it has multiple benefits in terms of those projects and how they are implemented, unquote. The council typically partners with other agencies, such as the Resource Conservation District, to provide outreach to landowners so that work can be done on large swaths of both public and private land. In the case of the project in Magalia, the council has partnered with Plumas National Forest. Nilsen said, quote, "We always appreciate the wide breadth of partnership and support that we get from our partners and the collaboration to make these projects happen. It can't be one organization alone, and I think that's represented with the projects we're talking about today, but many more that are happening across the landscape and across private, federal, and all different land ownerships," unquote. Work is often split between the hot and cold months of the year. During the summer months, hand crews and machinery are used to break up the fuels and build piles. Once there's been a good rain and the fire weather risk has reasonably dropped, crews return to burn and monitor the piles as well as conduct prescribed fire operations. Nilsen said, quote, "An important part of prescribed burns is doing them safely. And so the fall, winter, and spring windows are when prescribed burns can be timed. And taking into account the weather, will be when we are potentially moving into the area. So burning right before we see rain, but then also burning after we see some initial rain, so that the fuel moisture in our vegetation is a little bit higher. That way we don't see fuel catch on fire as quickly and potentially grow into a big wildfire or something that can't be controlled," unquote. The geography around Paradise Lake can be treacherous. Ravines, steep inclines, and cliffs make up much of the landscape. On Friday, workers spent a lot of time hiking from site to site, carefully taking each step as they lugged chainsaws back and forth. The roar of chainsaws echoed through each small canyon and, on occasion, workers could be seen hauling equipment to the trucks parked nearby. By late afternoon, FireSafe Council field coordinators Ryan Lowe and Isla Kirby had spent much of their day monitoring the worksite and checking the overall progress. Lowe showcased the areas that had already seen completion and the results were noticeable. Huge portions of the forest had been cleared of undergrowth and, save the steep terrain, were much easier to walk through with wider gaps that allowed for emergency vehicles to access easily the area if needed. While the excavator was still working, many massive piles were already finished and just waiting for precipitation. This is Laura Lukes with Zephyr News sharing an article from the September 1st edition of the Chico Enterprise Record, written by Jake Hutchison and called "Crews Tear Through Fire Fuels Near Paradise Lake."
1: 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The reporters and editors of the Orion work tirelessly to bring you relevant, timely, and engaging news, sports, opinion, and entertainment.
2: Monday morning, staff, students, and thousands of Microsoft users reported being unable to log into their Outlook email accounts. Chico State's Public Relations Director, Andrew Staples, said the university, quote, "cannot do anything about the outage since it is an internal issue with Microsoft." Monday afternoon, Microsoft 365 status updated X with a statement saying they, quote, "were continuing to review recent changes to the service to definitively confirm the source of the problem." Gio Nick, a student working in Chico State's IT department, said the department does not have an estimate time Outlook will be usable again, but it is alleged by the student worker it could take a few days.
1: 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This week's authors include Chris Hutton and Josephine Bowman. Today's episode was narrated by Emilio Ceja, Hannah Cabral, and my name's Cody Rowan, signing off. These stories and much more can be found at theorion.com. This week's authors include Chris Hutton

This is Chris Hutton for Chico Soul. This week, more revelations about discrimination against the former head of Chico State's College of Agriculture, plus news from Tuesday's Chico City Council meeting. I've been keeping a close eye on a lawsuit filed by the former dean of Chico State's College of Agriculture in her 2023 lawsuit against Chico State President Steve Perez and CSU's Board of Trustees. The dean, Patricia Stock, a native to Argentina, alleged wrongful termination relating to discrimination and retaliation. Stock's lawyers at King & Siegel allege university staff, including President Perez, did not report accusations of discrimination, in spite of the CSU's discrimination policy reporting requirements. Court documents released this summer have now revealed more details of the alleged harassment and disparaging remarks aimed at Stock. Texts between some ag faculty and staff were aimed at both Stock and the farm director, Ricardo Orellana. This week, Chico Soul published my story about those new developments, and the Orion at Chico State republished it the same day. I want to share a little background about this story, which goes back to when I was still a student at Chico State. I worked on the campus newspaper, the Orion, and along with Sean Shanks, I combed through hundreds of core documents trying to fit the pieces of the puzzle together. Sean and I wanted to understand exactly what Stock's lawyers were alleging, and also what was just occurring at the time. Throughout those documents, lawyers alleged there was a pressure campaign by specific members of the Ag College, and that a small portion of them were influencing donors and writing the disparaging text messages about Stock and Orellana. Both Chico Soul and the Orion published our story in May, but it was far from done as there were plenty of remaining questions. Throughout the summer, I've been conducting interviews to further understand what happened. When a new round of documents arrived in July and August, I got to work immediately comparing the new documents with the ones I already had in my database. These documents provided a glimpse into the situation. Because of this, I had to file dozens of public records requests. For 4 days, I walked the Chico State campus, interviewing current and former staff, faculty, and students. Some of these interviews lasted 5 minutes, some were up to an hour. All was to help me get a better understanding of what was going on at the time. Throughout those interviews, faculty and staff expressed some frustration with Stock during her tenure at the university, with many implying she came in trying to incorporate more science-based work into a college that had a more experiential approach. Some faculty and staff also noted concerns about discrimination, with many saying they try to create an open space to have those discussions and point students to campus resources. University administrators declined to discuss what, if anything, they were doing to address allegations of discrimination. Despite my repeated attempts over the course of 4 days, they said they couldn't discuss it because of pending litigation. Future court dates have been postponed several times, and I'm watching to see what happens next. I also have news from the Tuesday night Chico City Council meeting I attended. Councilmember Katie Holly opened a discussion about cooling standards for residential and commercial buildings, but she retracted the residential component, opting to focus on commercial buildings in the downtown area. The council asked City Attorney Ryan Jones to prevent state and OSHA regulations that already govern cooling standards. The council will take this up at a future meeting. Another discussion at the Tuesday meeting concerned automated license plate reader cameras collecting data on Chico roadways. Concern about community skepticism regarding the city's internal investigation of how the police department handled data from ALPR cameras inspired Councilmember Tom Van Overbeck to propose an ad hoc committee that would independently review the city's investigation. If approved on September 15th, Councilmembers Addison Winslow and Mike O'Brien would review the investigation carried out by city staff and the police department. The city began investigating the police department's management of the ALPR data after Chico Soul reported that prior to July 8th, the police department had sharing agreements with out-of-state and federal agencies in what may have been violations of state law. In Chico Soul News, we're happy to announce Catherine Kihachek will be joining the team next month. She comes to us through the Berkeley, California Local News Fellowship, and we're officially a 501c3 called Soul News. This has been Chris Hutton for Chico Soul. Follow the latest at chicosoul.org. 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

This is David Foose reporting for Zephyr News. Oroville City Council met Tuesday evening. The council recognized Delta Upsilon Sorority and the 25th Annual Breast Cancer Awareness Walk and recognized October as Breast Cancer Awareness Month. Council voted to not approve Ordinance Number 1900, which would have required short-term rental platforms such as Airbnb to provide the city with the street addresses of each listing. Council did approve the waiver of admission fees for multiple events hosted by City of Oroville Museums, also for the Department of Water Resources, or DWR, floating classrooms, which use Bedrock Park as a raft takeout location. Council voted unanimously to award a $750,000 construction project to R&R Horn Contractors for the Norton Street Improvement Project. Council was advised on alternatives for filling the vacant seat for District A after Councilmember Johnstone resigned last month. There isn't enough time to hold a special election, the usual option. In the meantime, the mayor asked council members to take Johnstone's committee assignments and got a couple volunteers. Assignments will be confirmed at the next Oroville City Council meeting. The California Senate passed Assembly Bill 2700, which now goes to Governor Gavin Newsom's office for his signature. The bill, originally authored by Assemblyman James Gallagher, who is now a member of the U.S. House of Representatives, requires that, before January 1, 2028, the California Public Utilities Commission report uncompensated financial losses by victims of utility-caused wildfires that occurred before July 12, 2019, and recommend solutions. The bill was written with the intention that any solution does not increase bills for utility customers. The California Department of Water Resources is doing construction work to reestablish native vegetation in areas adjacent to Oroville Dam's main and emergency spillways. The project, which involves seeding 70 acres and replanting another 6 acres with woody vegetation, is intended to maintain a fire-resilient landscape while improving the appearance of areas near trails and roadways. The work will be completed in 2027. Lake Oroville is at 794 feet elevation. Storage is about 2 million acre-feet, which is 60% of total capacity and 97% of the historical average. Labor Day weekend is coming up, and the California Highway Patrol will be focused on removing impaired drivers from the road statewide. As reported in the August 6th edition of Zephyr News, the California Highway Patrol, in collaboration with the Chico Police Department, will be conducting a driving under the influence and driver license checkpoint in the Chico area from 8 p.m. to 1 a.m. on the evening of Friday, September 4th. CHP drug recognition experts will be on site equipped with state-of-the-art handheld breath testing devices. Traffic volume permitting, all vehicles will be checked. Butte County Clerk Recorder Keaton Den Lay announced the Title Transfer Notification Program. Created by California Senate Bill 255, the program alerts property owners when a document transferring title of their property has been recorded. The alert will be in the form of a letter sent to the last known mailing address of the grantor on the document and will be automatically sent for any deed, deed of trust, quitclaim deed, or mortgage recorded for the property. The program, which starts January 2027, is automated and there is no sign-up or registration required. California Governor Gavin Newsom's office announced $48.5 million in grants through the California Jobs First Regional Investment Initiative for 18 projects throughout the state. The North State Planning and Development Collective at Chico State and its partners received funding for cutting-edge irrigation and virtual fencing technology to fight drought, improve grazing, and boost sustainability. The Butte County Association of Governments, or BCAG, working with Jarrett Walker and Associates, who are international consultants on public transit network design, has launched an online community survey on the Chico-Oroville bus network. The study looks at where routes go, when they run, and how well they serve the people who depend upon them. Beeline's local bus service in Chico is part of the survey, as are local Oroville routes, plus regional routes such as service to Paradise, Magalia, Biggs, and Gridley.
The project offers two contrasting network concepts for service in Chico and Oroville. The ridership concept concentrates buses on the busiest streets so they run more often. However, some lower density areas would get little or no service. The coverage concept spreads the bus routes across more neighborhoods so more people live near a stop, but buses would run less frequently. English and Spanish versions of the survey are available on the Beeline website, beelinetransit.com. The Mendocino National Forest announced the reopening and staffing of the High Glade Lookout at the southern end of the forest. The old tower burned to the ground during the ranch fire in 2018. The North Valley Community

0: This is David Foose reporting for Zephyr News. California Governor Gavin Newsom announced the development of AskCA, an AI-powered tool to help Californians better connect with state services, such as those involved with finding a job, starting a business, locating family services, or recovering from a disaster. The state is seeking volunteers to help test and refine the tool. Paradise Town Council met this past Tuesday, September 8, 2026. Council heard an update on its defensible space and hazardous fuel management program. 90% of parcels are in compliance, up from 86% last year. The fire hazard inspection status for every parcel is available on the town's interactive map. There were three public comments. A PG&E representative gave a status report on the underground and cabling work the company is doing. A second speaker had a question about the abatement of a hazardous property next to their residence. And the third speaker, who has lived in Paradise for about a year, complained about his neighbor's goats constantly invading his property. Council received an update on the town's emergency warning system. A house fire or a small incident will not trigger alerts, but a fast-moving wildfire will. The town has created a new acronym, SIREN, S-I-R-E-N, which stands for Seek Information Regarding Evacuations Nearby.
1: Good evening again, Mayor and Council. So my section of this report is really about how we are getting the word out to the public about this. So, and that's really one of the most important parts about this. This is a notification system, right? So when we're looking at this and when we were coming together as staff to decide how do we improve this? How do we improve these guidelines? How do we make sure the system is working the way we want it to? The two really important components to us were, how do we make it simple to operate for us internally as staff? And how do we make it simple for the public to understand what they are supposed to do when they hear the sirens? So the sirens are intended to be a redundant notification system, meaning if you hear the sirens, you need to seek additional information, but that should not be the only information that's out there. There is going to be a lot of other information going on with those sirens being activated. So to remind us of that, we came up with this acronym, SIREN, Seek Information Regarding Evacuations Nearby. That is what you should do when you hear a siren. If you hear a siren, that means there is an evacuation order somewhere in town.
0: Technical data and a survey of homeowners showed that about 70% of the SAFE, S-A-F-E units, were working correctly. A SAFE unit is a plug-in emergency alert device that provides visual and audible warnings when the town's emergency warning system is activated. The problem with the other units was connection problems with an old version of the SAFE unit software. Software updates fix the problem with those units. Future software updates will occur automatically. Project manager Brian Selecki noted that these are not early warning systems.
2: We're calling them the early warning sirens, and we realized that this isn't an early warning, it's the last warning, so that was not a good name for them. So we changed it to emergency warning sirens, but then that was creating confusion with the public because, like Councilwoman Lang mentioned that, you know, do these get activated by when there's a warning? And so now we have scrubbed warning. So you'll see, we talk about our emergency notification system for the town that has all those components that Chief Reinbold went over, but these are the emergency sirens. That's what we're going to be referring them to. That's what we want the public to hear. They're not early and they're not warning. They are for evacuation orders and it's an emergency siren.
0: Council discussed options for verifying the population of the town of Paradise. The current method, the Department of Finance population estimate, is not adequate. Council voted unanimously to approve a project costing a bit more than $6,000 with the North State Planning and Development Collective through Chico State to use new methodology to provide a more accurate number by the end of the year. Council unanimously agreed to write a letter in support of California Assembly Bill 2700, currently passed by both houses of the legislature and awaiting Governor Newsom's signature. This is the bill that requires state regulators to determine the amount of unpaid financial losses for victims of utility-caused wildfires prior to 2019, and to come up with fair methods of compensation. The town of Paradise will conduct a test of its emergency warning system next Tuesday, September 15th at 12 p.m. noon. The test, which will include a 45-second siren tone, may be delayed if the Paradise Police Dispatch is responding to an active emergency. The test will include the in-home safe SAFE units, giving residents an opportunity to see and hear how they work. The units are being provided at no cost through funding from a FEMA/Cal OES hazard mitigation grant program. Units may be picked up at Paradise Town Hall Mondays through Thursdays, 8 a.m. to 5 p.m. Project manager Brian Selecki noted that 500 units are available. The Paradise Recreation and Park District is seeking public comment on park attributes and recreation opportunities for 20 acres of property it purchased in Butte Creek Canyon in February with substantial funding from the Sierra Nevada Conservancy. The property, currently called the Butte Creek Canyon Preserve, includes about 2,000 linear feet of riparian and creek habitat. The goal of the community survey is to develop optimal benefits while managing ecologically sensitive resources. The property is currently a private residence, so access will be limited until the district develops a long-term management plan. Planned site tours will begin in spring 2027. The park planning survey is now available at www.paradiceprpd.com. And finally, the Community Action Agency of Butte County Incorporated North State Food Bank will hold a tailgate food distribution event tomorrow, Friday, September 11th at the Christian Life Assembly of God in Gridley. The event will run from 10 a.m. to noon or until supplies run out. There is no cost to those attending. This has been David Foos for Zephyr News.
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Well, I kind of had a busy week this week, so I've gone back in my archives, and I'm bringing back a show from September the 17th, 2020. So I didn't even recognize this artist I started with, and I had to do a little research to remind me of her music again. And her name is Hannah Harbor and the Lion Hearts. This came out in 2019, and we're going to hear 6-7 cuts from her album Long Time Cooking tonight. So thank you again for joining me here on Face the Music. My name's Terry. I am the host until Shelby gets back. Boy, do I miss her. Anyway, and well, it's hot out there. I'm sure you all recognize that. The only cure for that is air conditioning or swimming. So I pick both. So here we go again with Hannah Harbor, and the first cut tonight is Come Alive.

Oh, yeah, that's Hannah Harbor and the Lionhearts. Great band, I gotta say. Great band there with her. Hold On to You was the last cut. Excuse me. Sorry, Darling, before that. Slow Leak, I like that one. And Come Alive. I think that's some great stuff. I've got some more coming up, but let's thank some underwriters while we have a minute or two. Face the Music is made possible by the generous contributions of you beautiful KZFR supporters and by Dana Campbell Law. 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Okay, let's see, I got another couple for you. Oh Papa and Headaches. And then we'll hear the title track from this album, Long Time Coming. And again, we're listening to Hannah Harbor and the Lionhearts right here on your community radio station, KZFR 90.1 on your FM dial, and streaming live at kzfr.org. 3,

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And we're streaming always at kzfr.org. One last cut here from this really cool album, again, by Hannah Harber. And that's Harber spelled H-A-R-B-E-R. And the Lion Hearts that came out in 2019. Long time coming. So here's the title cut just for you tonight on your community radio station. Thanks again for joining us on Face the Music.

0: Yeah, nothing like a Fleetwood Mac song. That's Haim, H-A-I-M, doing that great song by the Fleetwood Mac band. Before that, we heard Heidi Spencer and the Rare Birds off their album Under Streetlight Glow, Go to France. I love that accordion playing on the end. And our very own, I still consider our very own, even though she is from Auburn, California, Hannah Jane Kyle off her 2018 album, Broken Girls Anthem, Dance With Me. I loved it. I can just picture her playing that lead guitar on that and how proud she was of her that she really got it going on there. And before that, we heard Lover's Breakdown by Hannah Georges. And then we started that set off with Haley Reinhart off her album Lo-Fi Soul, Strange World. Okay, geez, it's almost 8:30. I better play an announcement for you. That's what I've got. An announcement just for you about a wonderful event that we are having here in Chico. So please join us.
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0: Oh yeah, it's going to be a great event, so I hope you'll join us. 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Now we're going to switch over to a lovely cut I have called All My Love, just for you this evening on KZFR. And thanks again for joining me on Face the Music.

Boy, that takes me back. 1975, Heart came out with that. You know, I've known that song for so long, and I don't remember any of that part about that symphonic backup that they did. I guess because I saw them in concert, and they didn't have all that orchestration then. Anyway, that's from the Heart Essential album, disc one. Again, 1975 is when that cut came out there. Before that, we heard Fierce Love, that little short song. That was Haley Ross, just a little EP that she dropped of the same name, Fierce Love. Hazel Dickinson and Alice Gerard. Then I just love throwing some of those songs out every once in a while. Custom Made Woman Blues. Hazel, they always had a message in their songs for sure. And The Last Star is the title of the album. And we heard the cut Cherokee Rose by Heidi Talbot. And we started that set with All My Love, Hannah Miller, off her EP that she also dropped, Journey to the Moon. Okay, well, let's just keep rolling to the music because we got another 10 minutes. So I've got two more on this disc, again, that I brought out for you tonight. It's September the 17th, 2020, CD 1. That's what I do. I prepare my shows at home first, and then I bring them. Sometimes I mix it up from CD to CD, but other times I just kind of let it flow. So here's one from an album that Neil Young requested women artists to cover his songs, and he put out two CDs. It's called Cinnamon Girl Women Artists Collection of songs by Neil Young, and this one is by Heidi Gluck, G-L-U-C-K. I couldn't really find any other music that she'd done, but we're going to hear the cut Walk On, and then we'll hear one from him, an European artist, Crazy Arms, off her album No Word from Tom that she put out in 2006. Okay, back to the music right here on your favorite community radio station, 90.1 on your FM dial.

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I have no idea who it is. I recognize the voice, but it's going to take me a while to remember who exactly it is. It's a great song. Enjoy.

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He checked the bathroom cabinet and the sleeping pills were missing.

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Heather Strika, and the cut is Lucy and Sarah. Okay, here, hopefully, is the next cut. Here we go. Oh yeah, Neil Young. Walk On.

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Okay, some great underwriters, as always, on your community radio station. Here's one of my favorites from Amy Helm, Levon's daughter, and one of my favorite songs. And I don't think he wrote it. I'm pretty sure it's a J.J. Cale song. But here we go, Mandolin Wind. We're in the last hour of Face the Music. Thanks again for joining me this evening.

Oh yeah, the beautiful voice of Alison Russell. Remember Poe Girl? Boy, has she really made a name for herself now. I can remember seeing her playing at the Red Tavern out on the patio. I can't remember the woman's name. She was from Hungary or Croatia, somewhere like that. She had a really hard to pronounce name. She was her fiddle player. And I knew right then when I heard him that she was going to go places. And boy, has she. And you can, no mistaking that great clarinet work. Again, Alison Russell, originally a Poe Girl, when she used to ride her bike around Chico and hang out with Lori Niles. Some really great stuff there. And we started that set off with Amy Helm doing Mandolin Wind off her album This Too Shall Light. Duane album off a really cool album called Goodnight Tender by Amy Ray, accompanied by Susan Tedeschi on that. She was the guitar player and the other vocalist on that. My dear friend Amelia White from Nashville, off her album Rhythm of the Rain, set it like a king. She's going to have a new album coming out in 2027, and I can hardly wait. Some good stuff. Again, maybe you caught her when she played with Dave Elke at the Chico Women's Club. She's really a wonderful songwriter. And we finished it off, like I said, with Landslide by Alison Russell. Okay, let's thank a couple of underwriters here since we've only got, I've only got a couple of minutes left. This last half hour always goes so fast. So I better remind you that basically the blues is up here next, hosted by Papa John Miles or Lamp Dog. I'm sure Papa's going to be in the house tonight. And they feature the many different shades of the blues, old, new, and borderline blues. And I'm sure the Papa will be reminding you that Maria Maldar is going to be coming to the Chico Women's Club this month, so you're not going to want to miss her. She's a true classic, Maria Maldar. If you don't know who she is, look her up. You don't want to miss this show. And after basically the blues, it's Corbin's Corner. Remember when your older brother used to go in his bedroom, close the door, and play the music so loud you could hear it right through the wall and the door? Well, that's Corbin's Corner. So stay locked down right here to the Mighty Zephyr, and we'll take you through the evening. 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Pullen Cyclery has served the Chico community since 1918, and they're located at 801 Main Street in downtown Chico, and you can reach Pullen's at 530-342-1055. 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Okay, well, I've only got a short time and I've got too much music. But this is a fun one by Amy Corrara, and it's My Powder Blue Trans Am, right here on your community radio station tonight. Here we go.

Okay. Papa's in the house tonight, going to bring you a great show on Basically a Blues, but I better let you know what you've been listening to. That was the great Edie Bakel and the New Bohemians. That album came out in 88. Shooting Rubber Bands at the Stars. I love that song. I think I've been playing it for 26 years now here on Face the Music for sure. Before that, we heard an acoustic version of the Cranberries doing Linger, a beautiful of an album, Something Else. And then we heard, Black Sheep by Jen Wigmore. She's an artist, a rock artist out of Australia, New Zealand area. Jen Kohler, another Australian artist, did State Trooper off her EP she dropped called Permanent Marker. And we started that set off with, that's number two, Elevator Operator, Courtney Barnett. I know she's got something new out, but I haven't been able to run it down yet. I should go over to Melody Records and see what he's thinking is happening there. Courtney Barnett, Elevator Operator. That's the first cut I ever heard of hers. Comes off an album called Sometimes I Sit and Think. Okay, and we started that set off with Amy Correa doing Powder Brew Trans Am. Off her album, You Go Your Way. Okay, Papa's in the house tonight. Going to bring you a great show, so keep it locked down. I think I got one here from Corrine West. Oh, I had one from Barbara Manning I forgot to play. Well, I'll play that next week. Okay, here she is, Corrine West, doing Amelia. And I'll see everybody next Thursday night on Face the Music. Keep it locked down again, basically the blues.

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Well, my baby's on fire, man, I'm tired like a wire. Yeah, it's a marvelous night for the blues. Oh, it's a marvelous night for the blues.

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Yeah, it's a marvelous night for the blues. 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She'll be stepping out tonight in those high heel shoes. Yeah, it's a marvelous night for the blues.

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Welcome to Basically the Blues. It's John Miles, and glad to have you aboard. Got a combination of things tonight. And we start you off with a little Johnny Nocturne and Brenda Boykin, of an old bullseye release.

And that was Mr. Terry Hank doing Mexico. It's off his 1997 release, Live and Raw. My, how time flies. Before that, we heard a Johnny Nocturne Band featuring Brenda Boykin on vocals. Did a song called Waylon. And that's off the Waylon Daddy release. And we started that show off, as always, with Mr. Ron Tansky doing A Marvelous Night for the Blues. Do want to let you know that Basket Blues is made possible with generous contributions of KZR supporters and by the law offices of Stephen R. Wattenberg, providing mediation services as an alternative to litigation. Their mediators work with all parties to find a solution that is often better suited to the needs of the participants than what the court can order. More information about alternative dispute resolution, as well as assistance with your consumer or employment complaints, can be obtained by calling 530-342-8930. And we're also being brought to you by Chico Performances, presenting Grammy Award-winning guitarist Tommy Emmanuel at Lax Auditorium on Thursday, September 24th. Tommy Emmanuel's songs brings his Living in the Light tour to Chico, featuring music from the first solo studio album in a decade. Jack Tuttle and Scott Gates open the concert. Tickets and details, including a front row meet and greet package, are available at thechicoperformance.com. Okay, here we go. That takes care of the business. As always, thanks to you for your support, both monetarily and by listening to us. So, appreciate it. Coming up next, got a nice little song for my sweetie.

And that was Homegrown Blues, a song called Woman Tone, and the album is Blues for the 90s, which tells you how that went, going back to 1996. They're a Reading band, and they're no longer doing stuff. In fact, Tom Berry is living down in Mexico, still playing his harmonica. Before that, we had Mike Morgan and the Crawl doing Kiss Me, Baby. That's off their Mighty Fine Dance and Release. And I don't know if I mentioned it or not, we had Terry Hank and the Soul Rockers in there also. I did. Mexico. Coming up next, I got a young gentleman, Gabe Stillman, in office out his brand new album, What Happens Next.

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It's John Miles, and I appreciate you listening and hope you're enjoying the show. 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Okay, let's see. We had some good music going on there. Started off with Mr. Gabe Stillman. Did a remake of that song, I've Got to Use My Imagination. That's off his album that came out earlier this year, actually. It's What Happens Next. And then we had Ryan Blues Wrath Newman. Did a remake of Let Me Love You. And that's off his new album, Wrath of Blues. And then we had Jimmy Vivino and the 13 Black Italians doing Light Up or Leave Me Alone. And the album was called 13 Live. Then this last song was Mr. John Brennan doing his version of You Shook Me. That's Bring It On Back to Me album from last year. Got some piano music lined up for you next, Mr. Johnny Iguana.

That was Mr. Charlie Musselwhite doing Open Road. That's off his last album, Lookout Highway, came out last year. And Johnny Iguana was in there before that with a nice little piano rendition of Messing with the Kid. That was live at Del Mar. And that came out last year, too. Y'all listen to Basic of the Blues. And I should say that this is FM 90.1 KZFR Chico. Listener-supported community radio for Sacramento Valley, the foothills, and beyond. And we are streaming at kzfr.org. This is John Miles, and thank you for listening. Got some Reverend Freakchild, a bluesman of sorts, the name of the album. And I couldn't figure out which one to play, so I'm going to play two of them here. First one is Hellhound on My... let me get it right. Hellhound on My Trail on Basic Blues on KZFR.

0: All right, I think we got that.
1: Yes, I think he did. Yes, I think he did. Mr. Tommy Castro doing his version of Freight Train. That's off his album from last year, Closer to the Bone. And before that, we heard two songs of the Reverend Freak Child off of two CDs. excuse me. A two CD set. He put out, also I'd get the hiccups here, a blues band of sorts, and it's on Flying Raccoon. We heard Hellhound on My Trail and Jesus Just Left Chicago. Coming up next, got a man named Jovan Webb, who I'm not too familiar with, but he's got some pretty good music. The album is Son of a Sinner, and we're going to be doing a song that's kind of familiar to you, probably.

0: Well, that's not good at all. Just stop playing.
1: There's some crosstown boy. Sometimes I feel.
0: Well, let's try something different here.

0: Hey now, this is Preston Powers, host of Blues Bayou, inviting you to join me every Monday afternoon from noon to 2:30 for the best in traditional country blues, acoustic blues, and pre-war blues. That's right, 20s, 30s, and the 40s is what I dabble in, but I do bring it on up into the present day every once in a while. That's Monday afternoons from noon to 2:30 right here at KZFR.
1: Yeah, check Preston out. He's a good. Having a few technical issues here. His CD player just died on me. And I'll just listen to Basic Blues, a little discombobulated here, but it took a little, two tries, but I was Jovan Webb doing a Whipping Post. That's off his Son of a Sinner release on Blind Faith Records. And before that, we had Mike Zito came to the rescue and did Close to You. That's off his album Outside or the East Side that came out this, both those albums just came out. And coming up next, we've got Doug Duffy and Bad on Basic Blues on KZFR.

And that was Mr. Chris Thayer. His song is Where There's Smoke. It's off his album, One Foot in the Grave. And Chris is from my hometown, Redlands, Southern California. And it's a nice album he put out. Before that, we had the Mike Bourne Band, Rather Be Happy Than Normal. That's off his Kansas City O'Clock release. And we started it set off with Sinking Into the Blues by Doug Duffy and Bad. It's off their Souvenirs album. All three of those came out this year. 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Located at 849 West 8th Street, food truck schedules and additional information are available at ramblewest.com. 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There we go. Okay, coming up next, got a gentleman, Money Burnham, off of the album Roots and Wings, and we are going to hear Bleeding Heart. Boy. We're going to hear some more Chris. I'm having issues here.

And that was Imani Burnham doing Bleeding Heart. That's off his new album called Roots and Wings on Blind Pig Records. And we heard From Bad to Worse by Mr. Chris Thayer. And there was a CD, having power glitches here, is something going on tonight. It's the CD players aren't doing what they're supposed to be doing, so luckily he came to rescue. I do want you to know, basically the blues made possible by the generous contributions of KZFR supporters and by Patrick Riley, a real estate professional with the Hightower Group. 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Patrick can be reached at 588-6593 and on Facebook at Patrick Riley Realtor for Properties in Chico and Butte Meadows. And also by Lost on Main at 319 Main Street in downtown Chico, presenting Shakedown City on Thursday, November 12th. Shakedown City is a new Grateful Dead-inspired force on their first California tour. Doors at 8 p.m. and show at 8:30 p.m. The show is for 21 and over. Details and tickets at ilovelost.com. Okay, coming up at midnight, Corbin's Corner. And I'm going to leave you a little Terry Hank to take us up to that time. All right. Night. Be safe. Peace.

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And I am Corbin. Hello, everybody. Happy Thursday night. Hope you've had a good week. Had a pretty all right week. Nothing too crazy. The Ren Fair is in town on Saturday. And so yesterday and today, I spent a lot of hours building a helmet, right? The first one, I built two helmets, technically. The first one I built yesterday, I just followed the plans. And I'm making it out of, like, the sheets of foam that you get at the craft store. It's too small. Could maybe fit a 10-year-old, but not me. And so I'm like, okay, I'll use the other foam I had then. But that foam was too thin, and so it's all wobbly on this one. So I don't know if I'm going to go get more foam and make another one or what, but... The Corbiscope last week, which if you don't know, is a horoscope said by me, Corbin, here on Corbin's Corner, applicable to everyone for everything that would not end bad, was Take It Easy But Take It. Just listened to The Clap by The Chats. Up next, we got Psychedelic Porn Crumpets with their song Incubator V2000 here on Corbin's Corner, KZFR.

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The Printed Image is open Monday through Friday from 9 a.m. to 3 p.m. and by appointment. More information at 530-898-9525. And by Harmonize for Health Wellness Sanctuary, hosting DEXA Scan Mobile in Chico Friday, September 25th and Saturday the 26th. DEXA Scan is a comprehensive review that provides baseline data to help improve performance, health, and general well-being. The scan includes lean tissue and muscle symmetry analysis, a bone density report, and more. Details on Facebook at 530-222-2274 for calls and texts. Just got done listening to Guitar Center Sucks by Lemon Boy. Before that, we had I Wanna Be Wrong by Jeff Rosenstock, High Hopes Low by King Gizzard and the Lizard Wizard, and started that set out with Incubator V2000 by the Psychedelic Porn Crumpets. Went and watched the preview night for Come From Away at CRT today, or I guess tonight. It's pretty good, pretty good. It's a great story. It's one of the few musicals that I'm like, yeah, I like that one. You know, I don't like a lot of musicals, which you wouldn't know it by how many I've been in and performed in, but I'm not a big fan of them. But this one's good. I like this one. The songs are good. You know, 9/11's tomorrow, so, you know. But yeah, great performance. I'm not telling you to go see it or whatever. No call to action or nothing. I can't do that, but it's good. So, up next, we got Courtney Barnett with her song Elevator Operator here on Corbin's Corner, KZFR.

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3: That was Buddy Holly by Weezer. Before that, we had Sycamore by Radiator Hospital, Run Run by Trash of Acorn, Circles Round the Moon by Nana Grizzle, Borrowed Time by Parquet Courts, and started that set out with Elevator Operator by Courtney Barnett. Typically, I try to keep it around 3 to 5 songs a chunk, but that one was 6, because, I mean, you don't really remember more than 3 songs ago, so it's like, oh, I remember that song, or I like that song, I gotta remember that. And then you listen to 3 or 4 more songs, and it's like, oh, well, whatever. I don't even remember what song I was waiting for. But, yeah. It's 12:33 here in the stud. So now it's time for some listener requests. Again, I gotta get a soundboard. It's rare when I would use it, but it would be nice to just have, like, an air horn sound effect just to, like, spam, you know? Maybe for the pledge drive. I think that's in, like, a month. I don't know. Anyway, first song of our listener requests is Down Under by Men at Work here on Corbin's Corner on KZFR.

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Wrapping up that set of listener requests with Take On Me by Aha. Before that, we had Africa by Toto, Hit Me With Your Best Shot by Pat Benatar, and started that set of listener requests out with Down Under by Men at Work. 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Who cares? 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

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And I am Corbin, and I've never missed a day. That was Match Bet by Squid. Before that, we had Earth to Mike by Spiritual Cramp, and started that out with Bob Holiday by Psychedelic Porn Crumpets. Currently 1 o'clock here in very warm downtown Chico. It was a cool sunset today, at least, though. But yeah, warm. Should cool down a little bit over the weekend. I think Saturday was like a high 85, which is going to be pretty nice. It was going to be rainy, which would suck, only because the Ren Fair was happening on Saturday. But now it's not going to rain, and it's going to be cooler. So it's going to be nice, because I'm wearing a helmet. So I'd like to get like a set of full plate at some point and just be clanking and clacking around in that, but don't got that yet, because it costs a lot of money for a set of armor. There's a reason why only the rich and powerful had suits of armor back in the day. Everyone else, you're just kind of just out of luck, but I digress. Gonna get a little weird with it, just because it's my show and I can do what I want. So here is Clouds Will Carry Me to Sleep by Gelly, I think. It's either Gelly or Jelly. It's with a G. Gelly, haha. Here on Corbin's Corner, KZFR.

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And Saturday, September 26th, it's the Wild and Scenic Film Festival at the Paradise Performing Arts Center. 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Wrapping up that set of kind of weird-ish songs with a chunk off of Polygon Wanaland by King Gizzard and the Lizard Wizard, we had the titular track Polygon Wanaland, Castle in the Air, and Deserted Dunes Welcome Weary Feet in that order. And before that, we had Feeling Fuzzy by Chinese American Bear and Clouds Will Carry Me to Sleep by Jelly Haha or Gelly Haha, not sure. Anyway, here's How to Be a Confidant by the Bug Club here on Corbin's Corner.

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Jim Howell of the Funhouse here. 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

That was Rock and Roll Friend by Patsy's Rats. Before that, we had Boll Weevil by the Presidents of the United States of America. And then started out with How to Be a Confidant by the Bug Club. The Funhouse with Jim. I like that show. And I like Jim. He's cool. He shows up. When I run the farmer's market booth, I usually do the opening, the setup shift from 7 to 9. Then he usually does the middle one from 9 to 11. But last week, this last Saturday, he was too slow. And Mark Gray got the middle shift. But Jim still goes to the farmer's market anyway, so I was still chatting with him and stuff. Cool dude. Both of them are cool dudes. Cool dudes. Up next, I was going to play some more listener requests, but I don't have any more on my thumb drive, and I can't find the cable to plug my phone in to play the songs off of that. So, that sucks, and I apologize. But we're going to keep the tunes going, regardless. Up next is Dungeon Vision by Earth Tongue, here on Corbin's Corner, KCFR.

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That was Juice a Jumbo Jet by Psychedelic Porn Crumpets. Three songs by them tonight. Good band. What are you going to do? Before that, we had Hyperion by Slift and Dungeon Vision by Earth Tongue to start that little set out. Currently 1:46 here in the stewed. Got a couple of songs before the Corbiscope, which again is a horoscope said by me, Corbin, here on Corbin's Corner, applicable to everyone for everything that would not end bad. So stick around for that. Up next, we got Do We Exist by Space Moth here on Corbin's Corner, KZFR.

That was Waffles by Whatever Dad. Before that, we had Kim by Joy Again. Baby's Back by Kenny Knight. Do We Exist by Space Moth. This Is the Unexplained by Ataraxia. The theme song to the Corboscope, which one last time, is a horoscope said by me, Corbin, here on Corbin's Corner, applicable to everyone for everything that would not end bad. Last week's was Take It Easy, But Take It. And now I pull out my magic ball made of crystalline quartz called the Corb. And I set it on the table. And I uncover it. And I let the magic flow through me as I gaze upon it. And I tell ya what it tells me to tell ya. This week it is saying... what is it saying? It is saying, good luck, have fun. Yeah, that's what it's saying. Good luck, have fun. GLHF, good luck, have fun. I've had a wonderful, lovely, beautiful, awesome, radical, stupendous, spectacular time tonight with y'all, as always. If you guys are going to the Ren Fair this Saturday in town, I think it's like Durham technically, but in town, I'll be there. So if you know what I look like, come say hi. If you don't, I will be in disguise. So you won't know. But got one more song before I kick it over to Radio Paradise, as always, and that will be Yip Yip Yow by Caroline Rose. All right, I'll catch you guys next week. Same Corbin time, same Corbin channel. Dang it. Same Corbin channel here on KZFR. All right. I love you. Good night.

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0: I like them. They have a nice vibe going there. Automatic is the name of the band. I know nothing about them. And you know, it's really hard to find trustworthy information about pretty much anything on the internet. There used to be this thing called, what was it? Google. Yeah, that's right, Google. And you could just get answers to pretty much everything. And you learned how to sort out the ones you could trust and the ones you couldn't. And it worked pretty well. And then something happened. Got eaten by large language models and parasitic capitalism.
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A little Frank Zappa to start off the Abba to Zappa radio show here, right here on FM 90.1 KZFR Chico. And we stream everywhere, all the time, anywhere in the world. And simultaneously, we archive that. And it's all at kzfr.org. Well, it's 5. I'm glad that you're alive. Thanks for tuning in this morning. The views and opinions expressed on this program do not necessarily represent the views or opinions of KCFR's staff, board of directors, underwriters, and volunteers. My name's Chester. It's time for the Abba to Zappa radio show. And I just want to let you guys and gals and all the listeners out there know that a couple things on the R's before we roll on out of here. There's a thing for Roy coming up here at the Studio Inn this Saturday. A thing for Roy. And I don't know, is that like, yeah, come see Roy. I think he's still around. And who's not around anymore is Roland Allen. And we miss him. And he left us a couple of, few weeks ago or whatever, and he's going to have a little ceremony on the 24th, whatever Friday that is, coming up here this month, the 23rd or 24th, out over there at the Masonic Temple from 4 to 9. Come celebrate Roland Allen's life from 4 to 9 at the Masonic Temple. And Roy, we think if he's, you know, if he's still alive, that's great. And if he's moved on and departed, well, then that's you know, another story out there, right there together. So, anyways, Frank Zappa started us off and gave you all the other stuff here. But I don't know. I guess I'm feeling a little bit like, I don't sort of belong, you know what I mean? Like, I really do just kind of like, I kind of creep myself out sometimes.

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1: Seeing a Spiro right there for you right here this morning. The date is September 11th, 2026. It's 6 after 5. I'm glad that you're alive. And so, yeah, like I said, I kind of creep myself out sometimes, and there's a lot of other stuff that creeps me out. And on that note, I want to go ahead and, well, this is listener-supported, non-commercial, people-powered community radio. 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It's Zappa to Zappa. My name is Chester, and signaling the start of spooky season is my scientific speciality. Okay? So, spooky season is here. It's here. And here is Sierra Farrell with Mumford & Sons. Here.

That's right, here it is. And there it was, the song Here, featuring Sierra Farrell and Mumford & Sons. And the way I do spooky season startup is a little bit different than probably most people. I won't be playing like some of the typical stuff that you would hear, you know. But we're trying to work in some of the requests that I got over the last few weeks here. And I'm going to try and work those in with a spooky season theme. And the way that I do it is I pick up stuff that's, you know, kind of a little bit, you know, kind of like scary to me in a certain kind of way. I don't really know, you know, I can't

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That's right. Steve Hillage right now. It's all too much. That's right. Everything going on right now can seem like a little bit too much for me. That's why it's a little bit spooky. And that's why I played that song going out by request. And thanks for that. That was a good request. Never heard of that artist before and happy to play it. So let's talk about maybe something that we have heard before and or an artist maybe that we have heard before and a song probably we have. We definitely have, I think, out there, most of us. So another thing that's spooky to me is, you know, all this AI stuff going on. Oh, boy. And this, you know, the impending bubble or burst or whatever that's going to happen. So, you know, I was watching some stuff on advancement of robotics. And the robots are scary out there. They're in Uncanny Valley right now. So if you don't know what that is, I don't really feel like explaining it right now. So you can look it up, Uncanny Valley. Spooky. That's right. So those robots out there are spooky. And here is some Sticks going out by request. Thank you for tuning in this morning to the Alba to Zappa Radio Show here on FM 90.1 KZFR Chico, KZFR.org. 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

Yeah, that's right. Throwing some sticks out there by request. And yeah, we still have more requests coming up. And so we're doing the spooky season thing today. And, you know, I've talked about it before. You know, it's all too much. And the robots are creeping me out a little bit. But, you know, what's really scary right now and spooking the heck out of me is basically the country that I live in. And I'm right here in California, in the United States of America. Simon and Garfunkel going out today by request.

Well, I think we've talked about it a little bit before on this program. I don't like to get too much into it. You know, it's a music show, and, you know, it's the Appa to Zappa Radio Hour, and it's basically we revolve around music. And so, you know, America, oh, what a beautiful country. But you know what? It's all about, you know, who's in charge there and who's in the driver's seat.

Yeah, it can be kind of scary when you are a passenger. Say you're just riding in a car somewhere and you got somebody in the driver's seat who's a scary sociopath. Yeah, that's kind of spooky, isn't it? So, but yeah, we're being driven around by a spooky son of a gun. So anyways, this hour of radio programming known as the Abbott's Zappa Radio Show is being made possible by the Morningside Animal Hospital, a locally owned veterinary clinic in Chico led by Dr. McGann and Dr. Crossan. 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So you know the thing that I find a little bit weird, kind of scary, kind of, we'll call it spooky at this point, is when people have a really strong opinion about, you know, the driver, you know, the guy in the driver's seat right now. And then so they'll be, all against him. And then something happens, like it switches. There's a switch that goes on, and these people automatically are just, sucking something here. And that's why I've decided that I don't play Snoop Tom, or I'm sorry, Uncle Dog. I mean, I don't play any more Snoop Dogg. You know why. And but you know what? I will play some Snoop Lion right now, featuring Miley Cyrus, Ashtrays and Heartbreaks, which can be pretty spooky.

Well, I probably don't have to tell you how spooky a jailhouse sounds, right? And that was a little bit of Sublime right there. And we just heard before that a little bit of the Specials by the Ghost Town, which is also very spooky. Snoop Lion before that. Sniffing the Tears before that. Prior to that, Simon and Garfunkel. Way back, we heard Styx and Steve Hillage. Sierra Farrell with Mumford & Sons and Sienna Spiro started us all off back there on this first thing Friday morning, hour-long alphabetical expedition, which is winding up. And you only have about 13 or 14 minutes left of this show, and I hope you'll stay tuned for Radio Days. I have a few more songs I'd like to play for you. Stay tuned. Right now, I have one more request going out. And we had a request for Sister Sledge. And, you know, the whole thing about going to the jailhouse is that you have to find out that somebody, you know, you got fooled around on or something. So, you don't want that. So stay out of jail, everybody.

All right, Sister Sledge right there. You have Santana right here. You will have Russell Damien coming in just about 10 minutes to rock your world with Radio Days. Hope you stay tuned for that. I don't have to tell you why this song is spooky. But I will go ahead and wish you an absolutely zapatastic day.

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And of course, streaming at kzfr.org. If you're doing that, you're listening all over the world. It is just after 6 a.m. That's time for 2 hours of alternative 80s college radio retro fun. A little program called Radio Daze, D-A-Z-E. And that is because, yes, it continues to be to me. Upcoming and on the way, Soft Boys, 13th Chime, Morrissey, I apologize, Digits, Flipper, Caterwaul, and so much more. I'm Russell Damien. Did you know that KZFR follows open meetings, regulations, and laws enforced by the federal and state governments? Yes. More info is available at www.kzfr.org. All right, let's get into it. Band out of the UK. Made music, 3 albums up until about 86. Kept it all closed down until 2012 and started doing it again. Been pretty consistent with the gothy dance theme. I'm gonna start off our program with the Dance Society. That's D-A-N-S-E for those of you keeping score. This is from the 12-inch all the way back to 1983, also title cut of their second release. The tune is called Heaven Is Waiting. And I kick it off with the Dream Society. I'm Russell Damien. These are my radio days.

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All right, that's one young Peter Murphy. The line between the devil's teeth and that which cannot be repeat. From his third release, Deep, all the way back to 1989, Peter Murphy wrapping up the set for you. Soft Boys also in there, Underwater Moonlight. Moonlight is a fish underwater who continuously wants to be fed and will live forever and ever. Underwater Moonlight. Title track from their second release back in 80. Morrissey, Alistaine Cousin from Viva Hate, his solo debut after breaking up with the Smiths. Did he break with the Smiths or did the Smiths break with him? You'll have to ask him. And I do believe I kicked it off with Dance Society's Heaven Is Waiting for those of you on the goth dance floor. Great way to start out the program. I'm Russell Damien. 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So check it out. Rubella Ballet on the way. Little Howard DeVoto looking for the rainy season. Can't wait for that. Digits doing a little Richard cover. And talk will be cheap with the band Flipper, so stick around. All right, now let's get back into it. They were an English post-punk goth band from Haverhill, Suffolk. They were originally called Antics, and they changed their name to 13th Chime back in 1981. Really only came out with a bunch of singles, and you can find them all on a compilation that the band was put out with back in, I do believe it was 2009, plus a whole complete discography that came out also in the same year, and a lost album, which sounds like a whole lot of missing stuff. We're going to do a little more goth with the band 13th Chime. This tune was a B-side of their single, their first single, called Cuts of Love. It's Coffin Maker, 13th Chime, Russell Damien, Radio Days.

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That's a band out of Phoenix, Arizona. Was a band out of Phoenix, Arizona many, many years ago. Got a little bit of airplay on what was a music channel called MTV. Kids, if you remember. Your grandparents do. Little band called Caterwaul. Dizzy Delirium from their fourth release, 89's Pin and Web. They formed back in 87. Lasted till about 91. Got to play in Chico a couple of times, as a matter of fact. Got to hang out with Mark and Fred. And the vocalist, Betsy Martin, way back in the day. Rubella Ballet. And before that, before Caterwaul, called themselves a gothic anarcho-punk band out of the England Lone Zone. They were part of Flux of Pink Indians, Fatal Microbes, the vocalist, Annie Anxiety. I like that. Can't go wrong if your last name is Anxiety. Rubella Ballet, Mescalito, from their third release, If. And that came out 40 years ago, back in the year 1986. Go check it out. Little American punk from a band that's still around called Flipper. They're from San Francisco. They influenced a bunch of grunge, punk rock, and noise bands. They were inspired by Melvins, or the Melvins were inspired by them, actually, and Nirvana. And Chris Novoselic played with the band in the 2000s when Nirvana was no longer, together. So you can't go wrong with the band Flipper. And that's why I played Talks Cheap from Gone Fishin', their second release. 1984 is when that came out. I remember seeing Flipper back in SF many, many years ago. Kind of a sweaty, hot, mosh pity thing. Digits. Do you know what Digits are? Well, they are an American punk band from Matteawan, Illinois. Could be called Mattoon. I'm not sure how it's said. From Illinois, a punk rock band that did lots of, comical punk rock. I don't know if I'd say all of their stuff was a little bit, a little surf inspired and, lighthearted anarchy with some of their musics. Did a cover from Little Richard called Lucille that I thought you might like. Digits. Hey Judester was the name of their second release, and that one came out in 1988. Man, looks like I kicked it all off with the gothic band 13th Chime with their DIY lo-fi goth feel to it. Coffin Maker was an early B-side back in 83. Welcome to the program. If you're new to it, I'm Russell Damien. Been doing for 12 years and even longer in other forms. For the past some odd years, 40, 45 years. Program I do called Radio Days every Monday through Friday, 6 to 8 a.m., taking you back to when alternative rock college radio was king in the decade of the 80s, in its infancy, than it was. 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Want to remind you that coming up this Sunday, it is the Touch of Chico. And the Touch of Chico is happening on the 13th from noon until 4 p.m. That's at the Chico Creek Nature Center. It's going to be Skillshare, live music, massage, body work, energy work. 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
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More on that as we go through this next couple of days. I want to give out a big thanks to Lost on Main. They're at 319 Main Street here in downtown Chico, presenting the Floozies on Thursday, October 15th. The doors are at 7:30, and the show is at 8 p.m. Now, this show is 21 and older. 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Still to come, Stooges, OMD, a cover of Suicide's Ghost Rider, done by an industrial noise band, and it will last 12 minutes and 2 seconds. If that don't hold your interest, I don't know what will. Now, this was his only solo album, and he started off as one of the lead members of the classic band Buzzcocks. He left the band early and formed a little duo called Magazine, early post-punk. Then he went on to a little more of a dance floor style band, Luxuria. I've always liked Howard Devoto, and I've always liked this. This one is totally a memory song of the rock of the 80s format for me. Came out in 1983, Jerky Versions of the Dream. It's a new wave classic. This one called Rainy Season, Howard Devoto. I'm Russell Damian. Thank you for joining me in my radio days here on Community Radio KZFR. 90.1 FM, streaming live on the web at kzfr.org.

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I'm Russell Damien. And this is the band 999 Radio Days.

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From the Gun Club to OMD, I'm Russell Damien, and these are Radio.

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probably the best cover of Suicide's Ghost Rider, done by an industrial band out of France. You may know them as the Young Gods. That's actually an acoustic session called Knock on Wood. It came out 2008. Bunch of different tunes that the Young Gods have put out over the years. And that is their cover of Suicide's Ghost Rider. Martin Rev and now in Vega. That's the one you put the headphones on for. Or if you're out there driving, you just kind of put cruise control on and you focus to the destination and you make it without any knowledge of getting there. Deep. OMD before that, Electricity, Orchestral Maneuvers in the Dark, their debut, 1980. The Gun Club's Run Through the Jungle, Miami, that was their second release, and it came out in 82. Going all the way back to Funhouse, second release, 1970, The Stooges, Down on the Street. You know, The Stooges are one of those bands where you could say, ah, all those members were very talented and creative and way before their time. It's too bad they left this mortal coil. All the members have passed, except for one. You know who he is. Iggy. Iggy is still going after all these years. Long live the pop. A punk band that also became more of a pop band back in the late 70s, early 80s, and into the 90s. The band is 999. They kicked it all off at the top of the hour. Feeling All Right with the Crew from Separates, their second release, and that came out in 87. I think that's one you can wear headphones with, too. And I like playing 999 with Cheap Trick. And, you know, that's just the way I feel. They work. Put them together and see if you like 999 Cheap Trick. I'm Russell Damien. Welcome to the program. 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It's at the Laxon Auditorium. It's happening Saturday, September 19th at 7:30 p.m. And the event features live storytelling centered around dance, with audience members invited to share their own stories and cheer on local storytellers. There's going to be a party on the patio, and it begins at 6 p.m., and that's with the 80s prom theme and a new wave DJ set with Tim Buck Moore and Vianna Boring. Tickets and details at chicoperformances.com. Hey, stick around, because at the top of the hour, it's Democracy Now! There's a heck of a lot of stuff going on. That's followed by Scotty's Soul Shakedown Party. That's coming up at 9 a.m. this morning. Scotty and his Soul Shakedown Party. Still to come, Kitchen and the Plastic Spoons.
Half Man, Half Biscuit, and Wipers. Plus, we will go Burning Inside with a little Ministry. And Ministry has released a brand new one today, too, as a matter of fact. Go out and check out the new single from Al's, catalog that he's built over the years. All right, this is the time of the morning where I'm feeling a little bit irie. I feel like some reggae should be played. Because, we've got a whole lot of reggae coming at you at 3 p.m. with Caribbean dance music. And DJ PHG at 3 o'clock. A Friday afternoon is always done well with PHG and Caribbean radio rock. Ja Rastafari, man. But I don't feel like a little reggae right now, so I'm going to give you some Jimmy Cliff, and that's going to be followed right after I play Hugh Mundell. I'm Russell Damien. 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

Hugh Mundell, Great Tribulation, and Jimmy Cliff, Piece of the Pie. Feeling irie on a Friday morning. All right, Al has said that this will be the final Ministry album to come out. It's their 17th, comes out on October 30th. It's called Hate to Go, Take Out, or Delivery. The last Ministry. This is Ministry from 89, Burning Inside. I'm Russell Damien.

the often sardonic and sacrilegious band known as Half Man, Half Biscuit. Tune called Reflections in a Flat. Came off their very first LP back in the day, 1985, back in the DHSS. All has to do with British employment, unemployment, health, not health, other things. And before the Biscuit, the Plastic Spoons, or Kitchen and the Plastic Spoons. And kind of like their only well-known song called Liberty. Pulled that off the Best Off compilation. The Best Off, not of off compilation. It's also off of the release they did back in 1980 called The Demo. Kitchen and the Plastic Spoons. Add it to your collection. I'm Russell Damien. 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You can start our pledge drive for the fall early, which is coming up later in the next month. So it's a good time to start sharing and keeping it all together. Big thanks going out to Harmonize for Health Wellness Sanctuary, hosting DEXA Scan Mobile here in Chico. It's happening Friday, September 25th, and Saturday, the 26th. DEXA Scan is a comprehensive review that provides baseline data to help improve performance, health, and general well-being. And the scan includes lean tissue and muscle symmetry analysis, bone density report, and more. Details on Facebook and at 530-222-2274 for calls or texts. 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There you have it. 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I played Stooges, Young Gods, and some reggae and lots of other things you might have missed. 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A new and improved radio show coming at you next Friday. Hope you're there. Time for one more. From their Over the Edge release, this is the Pacific Northwest's band Wipers. And their third release was called Over the Edge, once again, back in 1983. Gonna leave you with So Young. It is 9/11. You know what happened. You know how to remember it. You know what you should do to keep it from happening again. We are a democracy. We do vote. We vote the way the people want. And we keep America clean and strong and free. So remember, get out there and stand up for it. Wipers, I'm Russell Damien. Until next time, thank you for spending your Friday morning with me, my Radio Days, here on FM 90.1 KZFR. Democracy Now! At the top of the hour, and that's followed at 9 a.m. by Scotty's Soul Shakedown Party. Bye-bye.

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That was Miles Davis from his Amandla CD. And this is War.

Okay, yes, Soul Shakedown Party. On KZFR, that's all of Side 2 with Chick Corea, Stanley Clark, Lenny White, and Al DiMeola from 1974. Chick Corea's Return to Forever. The album's called Where Have I Known You Before? And that's right here on KZFR, all side. You're not going to hear that on these other stations. And I'm just happy that I can do that. Wow, excellent stuff. And it's, you know, it's wake-up time, everybody. It's in the morning, and it's morning time, as I used to say to our kids. Of course, that was a long time ago. I spent the day with my one kid down in San Francisco yesterday. We went to the Mission District and hung out, and I went to El Farolito, and that's like my goal in life is to be able to get to El Farolito in San Francisco in the Mission. And it was accomplished. Got back late last night, and here I am. Well, you know, the Soul Shakedown Party is made possible by generous contributions of KZFR supporters and by your local marketplace presenting the Chico Renaissance and Fantasy Fair September 12th at the Patrick Ranch Museum from 10 a.m. to 7 p.m. Experiences include blacksmithing demos, sheepdog trials, that sounds like my kind of thing, petting zoo, music, local vendors, and more. 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And the fair is spelled F-A-I-R. 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We got a big day today because it's Friday, and that means lots of stuff. It means, let's see. Well, I know what this means to me. I get to listen to Caribbean Dance Radio at 3 o'clock with DJ PHG. That's so awesome. And, yeah, so let's get see. 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

0: two from the Gap Band, from their Gap Band 4 record, and early in the morning, and oh, maybe that, come to think of it, that's three from the Gap Band. Kind of a little conversation between those with a fellow announcer. Of course, can't repeat that on the air. 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And it's also streaming at KZFR.org. You know, I got home late from San Francisco last night, and it's put the funk back in my soul, if you know what I mean. Yeah. You know what? The day when I got down in San Francisco, it was 90 degrees. Unbelievable. The air was thick. I mean, that's weird. Of course, we're up here in Chico, if you're listening all around the world on KZFR.org, and it's hot as you know what. You wouldn't know that 90 was any different. But in San Francisco, oh my goodness, craziness. Just crazy. Well, we're going to move right on pretty quickly.
1: 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On Friday, September 11th, CARD presents Movies in the Park at Veterans Memorial Park, 100 Wildwood Avenue in Chico. The free family event runs from 6 to 10 p.m., with activities beginning at 6 and the movie starting around dusk. 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And from 9:30 to 11 a.m. Saturday, the Chico History Museum presents Stewardship Saturday, History of Bidwell Park. 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There's also a day with first responders on Saturday from 10 a.m. to 1 p.m. at Chico Marketplace. This family-friendly event gives community members an opportunity to meet local first responders, see emergency vehicles, take part in demonstrations and activities, and connect with organizations supporting people of all abilities. And finally, on Sunday, September 13th, KZFR presents its 22nd annual Touch of Chico Wellness Fair from noon to 4 p.m. at the Chico Creek Nature Center. 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

That's Charles Lloyd Quartet from an album called Journey Within, and that is the song Journey Within, and it's on the Atlantic label, 1967. That was a banner year for me. I grew up in the Bay Area, and I lived in the East Bay in the little burg of Piedmont, and when we were in high school, we always used to say Piedmont, home of the blues, because we were seeing such insane blues acts, thanks to Bill Graham, like B.B. King and Buddy Guy, Albert King. I saw Buddy Guy open for, I saw the Allman Brothers open for Buddy Guy, and he had like a 100-foot cord going out into the audience. But as I backtrack a little bit more to my first days at the Fillmore, I saw Charles Lloyd, and with this exact band, with Keith Jarrett on piano and soprano sax. And he's also on this one playing the shanai, which is a Japanese reed instrument, which I've heard only before because Captain Beefheart played the shanai also. So there's kind of a combination there. But when I saw Charles Lloyd, I was 14 years old, and I believe that the Paul Butterfield Blues Band opened

for Charles Lloyd, or vice versa, because I played two weekends in a row. But I was able to see Charles Lloyd with his exact band, and also the Paul Butterfield Blues Band with the great Elvin Bishop and Michael Bloomfield, Jerome Arnold, and who am I leaving out? Mark Naftalin, and maybe somebody else. But yeah, this one is with Keith Jarrett and Ron McClure and Jack DeJohnette. That's the Charles Lloyd Quartet. And I'm so backed up here. Well, I mean, on the underwriting, I'm not backed up otherwise. The Soul Shakedown Party is made possible by the generous contributions of KCFR's supporters and by Lost on Main at 319 Main Street in Chico, presenting Willie Waldman Project on Saturday, September 19th. Doors open at 8, 21 and older. Opening the show are Start the Countdown and Lesbian Cult. Tickets and details at iloveloss.com. I'd also like to thank Baker's Birkenstock, featuring more than 40 brands of footwear, purses, hats, and more. Baker's Birkenstock has been serving our community for over 50 years with locations at 333 Broadway Street in downtown Chico and at 691 First Street in Paradise, also on Facebook. And let's see if I can give a rundown of what I played here. Well, I'm not sure I can. But you know what? I'm going to look on KZFR.org. I'm going to click the Soul Shakedown Party after the show, and I'll see exactly what I played. And maybe you'll do it too. I don't know. I just don't know. This is a big day for KZFR. We have Peace and Social Justice coming up. And first is going to be Talk World Radio at 11:30, then Peace, and then the, let's see, Peace and Social Justice. And then we've got Playing Dead, which is the live Grateful Dead show. It's always great. Always love to listen to it. Turn it up. You got to shake all six walls. And then there's the Caribbean Dance Radio. Wow. Okay. Awesome. Another band that player that played the Fillmore quite often was Gabor Szabo. This is called Spellbinder.

listening to Jaw Wobble's bedroom album. Jaw Wobble's playing all the instruments except the guitar, which is played by Animal. The record is it's an English record. It's, you know, or if you want to know what's happening here, you're listening to KZFR 90.1. KZFR.org also. You know, I'd like to also thank Baker's Birkenstock, featuring more than 40 brands of footwear, purses, hats, and more. Baker's Birkenstock has been serving our community for over 50 years with locations at 333 Broadway Street in downtown Chico, which is right down below us, and you hang a right, it's right next door. And at 691 First Street in Paradise. Holy cow, you know what? I'm wearing Birkenstocks right now. I'd like the rubber Birkenstocks, because like if you're going in a creek or something, you can just wear them. Of course, I try to stay inside most of the time, but every now and then I venture out with my dogs, and sometimes we hit the creek. But I'm an indoor kind of guy. I like fishing, though. I do like fishing. I like taking my dogs, but, you know, I like listening to KZFR and watching stuff like the U.S. Open and turning the sound down. Yeah. It's kind of a meditative thing. At this point, I turn over to the cork board, and there's a bunch of stuff up there, and one of them is says Touch of Chico on Sunday, September 13th at the Chico Creek Nature Center. And as a matter of fact, I'm playing at that on the main stage with my good buddy Kim, who does Across the Universe and the Woody and Friends. And we're going to be doing a bunch of stuff for a set and switching off songs, this and that. You'll see. I want you all to come down and check it out. Get your massage. Get the full massage. No happy endings, but a nice workout of your limbs, back, and stuff like that. Of course, me, I'm a walking example of someone who needs a massage. Also, coming up on Saturday, September 12th, which is tomorrow, is the Tempo. That's a monthly reggae jam session out at Sifo's Jamaican Restaurant. Excellent. Excellent stuff. Soul Medic, Bobo Smith, Tafari, DJ PhD, and Tony the Wrench are all going to be there putting out the reggae sounds and stuff. It's going to be fun. And then I don't see the poster on the wall, but don't forget about the Old Blind Dogs coming up at the Women's Club on, let me see, the 17th, I believe it is, September 17th, the Old Blind Dogs from Scotland. You don't want to miss that. They're playing down in the Bay Area also at the Freight, which used to be called the Freight and Salvage. I'm going to continue on here with Jaw Wobble, and then we're going to get to a lot of stuff all the way till 11:30 when Talk World Radio commences. All right.

Well, I just got a phone call, and somebody heard on Steve's Kelp radio show that the Old Blind Dogs show has been canceled due to some visa troubles getting into the United States. You know, these days, I don't know why people would come into the United States, except for, you know what? The people is why they come. It's not those dumbbells up there in Washington. But that might be over one of these days. Let's hope. So no Old Blind Dogs. Okay. Check that one off. And let's continue on here with Jaw Wobble. And then we'll see what happens. Right here on the Soul Shakedown Party.

That's Maxi Priest and Caution with the CD of You're Safe in the Springtime. And I could do the weather report right now. Okay. Well, it's pretty warm, but it's not going to get hot. And that's good. So there you have it. In Chico, not going to get hot means like it might top off at 90 or 92. And wherever you are in the world, I hope you're having some nice weather, just like it is here in Chico in the springtime from Maxi Priest. Before that, Monty Alexander Marcus Garvey, the Great Burning Spear song, and that has Ernest Ranglin on guitar. So Monty Alexander, Ernest Ranglin, mightiest of Jamaican players, and from the rock, as Brenton would say, from the rock of Jamaica. And this is KZFR. I've said that before. I want to do a couple of things here. Let's see here. The Soul Shakedown Party is made possible by the generous contributions of KZFR supporters and by the Paradise Arts Center hosting their annual art auction on Friday, September 25th in the Burnt Barn Distillery, 195 Wayland Road in Paradise. There'll be lots of local art pieces, live music, food trucks, and a no-host bar. 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Also like to thank Mountain Sports, providing outdoor clothing and equipment for hiking, backpacking, traveling, and enjoying the great outdoors. Mountain Sports is open Monday through Saturday from 10 a.m. to 5:30 p.m. and at 176 East 3rd Street in downtown Chico, serving Chico and the North State since 1975. 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That's all happening right here on KZFR. And as you go into the night, Lars Larson's going to be doing the Dinosaur Hour, which is close to my heart because I'm kind of a dinosaur. And then Smiley coming in. And he is in my top five announcers here at KZFR. That's the bell. That's my bell, the Freedom Bell. And I think I'm all caught up, I believe. I'm not so sure. You know, I'll never know for sure. But we'll see. We'll see how it goes. In the meantime, I don't want to play Maxi Priest again. But that's okay. Those things happen. You know what I mean? It's all good because this is KZFR. So let's do it. Let's get all the way into it here. What about it? Come on.

That's Jason Joshua with some new music, and he's from Miami, and I believe he played at the Big Room here in Chico, California, and I missed it. I can't believe that. But his record is called La Voz de Oro, which means the voice of gold, and that's for sure. Let's see. The song we heard from that is, well, that was the title track. And before that, The Sincere's from East L.A. with Can't Do That to Her. And that brand new, well, it's not brand new now, it's been out for about a year, is from a great record called Sincerely Yours. And that's The Sincere's. And starting that, well, that's starting this set off, but I did another one from Jason Joshua, La Vida Es Fria. And I don't really pronounce Spanish so well. I don't pronounce English so well, but I think that means the world is cold. And that's from La Voz de Oro. I got that down in San Francisco just yesterday after I was at El Farolito having a nice couple of beautiful tacos, rice and beans. I mean, it's like a dream come true to go, be able to go there. And then just right down the street to a great record store where I picked this up. And I'm glad I did. We heard Peter Brown with, let's see here, I think I can read my writing. Do you want to get funky with me? And we're getting funky here on the Soul Shakedown Party. And let's see what. Oh, I have like a frog in my throat. Let's get it out of there. Let's put it back into nature. I love the frogs, though. Love the frogs, love the birds, love all the dragonflies and all that kind of stuff. And I can't say enough about nature, although I like to look at it, from afar. Yeah. Soul Shakedown Party. We just got a few more minutes left. How does this happen? I don't know, but I'll be back tomorrow for the tea party, Saturday, 4 to 5, so we'll continue on with some stuff. And actually, I have some underwriters that I can't forget about, but I just get so involved in this music. It's pretty crazy. The Soul Shakedown Party is made possible by the generous contributions of KZFR supporters like you, and thanks for the phone calls, really great. The Paradise Arts Center hosting the annual art auction on Friday, September 25th in the Burnt Barn Distillery. Oh, you know, it seems like I've done this already, but 195 Wayland Road in Paradise. There'll be local art pieces. I did that one. Okay, let's do it again. Live music, food trucks, and a no-host bar. 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And I can do this one, too. 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Let's see here. That is completed. So thank you, underwriters, and thank you, all the listeners. And you can go to kzfr.org, and you can tip this show if you like it. You can tip any show if you like it. And it helps. 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
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And since we only have a few minutes left, let's continue. Right, let's see, what will I do? I think I'm going to do this.

Well, it's about that time for me to head out into the world and get my dogs going, if you know what I mean. 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And also, you can figure out what I've been playing, because it's hard for me to figure it out, if you know what I mean. And thanks again. I'll see you Sunday at the Touch of Chico. I'll be on the main stage with my brother, Kim. We're going to be playing some songs. Come up and say hello. Get yourself a massage. Listen to some music. 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

0: Welcome to Talk World Radio, a half-hour discussion of politics as if the people mattered. I'm David Swanson. This week on Talk World Radio, we are talking about the influence of the Israeli government, not just on the U.S. government, but on government at the state level here in Virginia, and some of the things that can be done and are being done about it. We welcome two guests. Dr. Alex Hillert is a Jewish-American anti-Zionist activist and organizer with the Richmond chapter of the Democratic Socialists of America and the Virginia Coalition of Human Rights. Dr. Hillert works as a community mental health counselor and professor in Richmond, Virginia. He is on the steering committee of the Dismantle VIAB, or V-I-A-B, or Virginia Israel Advisory Board, and we will explain what the heck that is, and VRS Divest Campaign, VRS being Virginia Retirement System, and we will explain what that's about. Our other guest, Dr. Philip Farah, was born and raised in Jerusalem. He is a Palestinian who came to the United States in 1978. He's lived and worked in several Arab countries, a founding member of the Palestinian Christian Alliance for Peace. Dr. Farah has spoken widely on West Asia justice issues, and his writings have appeared in several publications. Philip has relatives in Gaza who were among the victims of Israel's genocidal war. He recently retired after a 35-year career as a public sector economist. Dr. Alex Hillert and Dr. Philip Farah, welcome to Talk World Radio.
1: Thank you. Thank you so much.
2: Thank you for having us.
0: So you can decide who wants to start, but my initial question, I've had a guest or two on the show about this before, but most people still have not the foggiest. What in the heck is the Israeli government doing in the Virginia state government?
1: Yeah, it is really confounding. I think that the lobby has been very successful here in terms of establishing the Virginia Israel Advisory Board. So for those that don't know, it is a state-funded agency that serves Israeli companies coming into Virginia, helping them get financial incentives, grants, and even access to military contracts. And it's helping these Israeli companies set up shop here. And these are companies that are complicit in a number of human rights violations, companies that have set up in the settlements in the West Bank, and companies that are manufacturing weapons of war, drones, surveillance technology, and companies that we can argue on a moral ethical ground we should not be investing in as Virginians. It's not something that we want to be funding. And I'll let Philip talk a little bit more about that as well.
0: I assume, though, that this is unique, right? The Israeli government isn't in the other 49 state governments, and the other 199 countries are not in any of the state governments, right?
1: Exactly. We already have the Virginia Economic Development Partnership that handles all international trade with all other nations. It's only Israel that has this advisory board that gets that special privilege of having that written into the General Assembly, into the Code of Virginia.
0: Philip, what can you tell us about what these companies, I know five of the six biggest weapons companies in the world are in the Washington metropolitan area, which includes Virginia. About what they're doing in Palestine and in Western Asia, and what they're doing in the state government of Virginia.
2: Right. I also, maybe Alex already mentioned it. Maybe I wasn't paying attention carefully enough. But they actually, VIAB actually gets funding from the Virginia state, from our tax dollars.
0: Right.
2: And it's substantial. It's help me, Alex. I think it's now going to be around $360 million. Oh, and it's been increasing. The last year, it was increased by 23%. So while the genocide is going on in Gaza, the Virginia legislature decides, the Virginia government decides to actually reward by increasing its budget very, very significantly. So let me, you know, talk a little bit about my perspective as a Palestinian who grew up in Palestine. I immigrated at the age of 27. I was myself, you know, a victim in that, my family were ethnically cleansed 4 years before I was born. They were forced out of their home in what became West Jerusalem, the capital of the new state of Israel, you know, which ethnically cleansed the majority of Palestinians at the time, over 750,000. It was a rather small population, but was the majority of Palestinians. Without having done this, without Israel having ethnically cleansed the Palestinians in such large numbers, it wouldn't have been a Jewish state, because it would have been a majority Palestinian state, you know, called Israel. So they had to, in order to get a majority Jewish state, they had to ethnically cleanse the Palestinians. And this is now being attempted in the rest of Palestine. We hear every day about the settlers backed by the Israeli army, armed to the teeth, attacking Palestinians who are defenseless, unarmed, in villages, and removing them from their villages, forcing mass deportation of Palestinians. And they have herded all of the Palestinians of Gaza, which is a 2.5 million, what's left of them after the mass killing, you know, by companies, you know, with weapons, by companies like Rafael, the Israeli aircraft industries, which is, both companies are owned by the Israeli government, by the way, companies, you know, several surveillance companies, you know, that have drones that actually peer through the windows of the people in Gaza. Everybody in Gaza is being surveilled. Actually, I have a little story. You know, I used to be part of a dialogue group before I immigrated, with Jews who were against the occupation. One time I'm asking one of them, you know, a little bit more about herself, and she tells me that she works for a company that manages a database on Palestinians for the Israeli police department. You know, she was against the occupation, but, you know, the arms industries, the surveillance companies, you know, are so pervasive in the Israeli economy. They're such a huge part of the Israeli economy. And many of these companies are the companies that VIAB supports, you know. So one example is the killing of my relative, a woman by the name of Ilham Farah in Gaza, 84-year-old woman. She survived the bombing of a complex of the fourth oldest church in the world, St. Porphyrius. We happen to be a Palestinian Christian minority. So she survived the bombing of the compound where half of the remaining 600 Palestinian Christians, only 600 Palestinians, they used to be 7% of the population. But so many of them immigrated because of the occupation, for no other reason, because these are people who had property, had really good lives, etc. But Christians happen to have better chance of immigrating because of the horrible situation in Gaza. So they're a small minority, only 600 people left. They were sheltering, all of them, during the genocide in two churches, one in the compounds of two churches. Like I said, one of them, the fourth oldest church in the world, St. Porphyrius, where my father was baptized, where, you know, my grandfather had his wedding, and, you know, so they were sheltering there. Israel bombed the compound, and 18 Palestinian Christians died right away. 19th died later. Many were injured. Ilham Farah, an 84-year-old woman, a music teacher beloved by hundreds of people whom she taught music in Gaza, survived that bombing. Later, she just wanted to check on her house. People told her, don't leave, it's dangerous. Sure enough, she was shot by an Israeli sniper. A sniper, you know, carrying one of these weapons, maybe with surveillance by maybe some of the companies that VIAB supports to come to Virginia, okay? Surveillance, you know, with Palantir technology surveillance companies that are Israeli, okay? They identified my 84-year-old relative as a target. They shot her in the leg, a sniper did. She was on her phone, trying to seek help for hours and hours. Anybody trying to get to her was shot. So she bled and bled for hours. The next morning, she was dead. And her relatives were unable to get her body for many, many days. I mean, this is the kind of thing that you hardly hear about. Actually, in this particular case, because she's a Christian, a Catholic, actually, she had been sheltering in a Catholic church after St. Porphyrius was bombed. And because of that, the Vatican had covered her story in a fair amount of detail. There are tens of thousands of stories like this. You know, it's a wanton killing that is hardly getting any attention in the Western mainstream media. I know you're different, of course. And these are, you know, some of the companies that VIAB supports. I'll stop there. I'm sorry. Maybe I overdid it a little bit.
0: Well, it's hard to overdo it. It's horrific. It's an open, blatant, shameless genocide in front of us all. No matter how poorly it's covered in certain corporate media outlets, we all know it's happening. And the Israeli government and these weapons companies, some of them based in Virginia or with offices in Virginia, own the federal government. The federal government does whatever they say, sends trillions of dollars of weapons over the years to the Israeli government, blatant violation of a dozen federal laws. They don't care. Why do they need a state government too? What does the state government add? And on the flip side, what could we do at the state level to interfere, to interrupt this operation?
1: Yeah, I think Virginia is such a hub for military defense companies, weapons manufacturers. Four out of the five of the biggest defense contractors have their headquarters in Northern Virginia because of the proximity to the Pentagon. And, you know, Israel wants to be connecting a lot of these companies with the lucrative contracts that they can win here. So just helping these companies expand and set up shop here has been really a way of kind of integrating some of these the research and development on surveillance technology, on drone technology. So it's just been a very beneficial relationship. And VIAB, one example, they helped Israeli aerospace industries get a contract or win a grant for over $1 million. And now they have their headquarters in Herndon, Virginia. So I think it's just been a way of, increasing business and really helping them forge connections. But I think it's something that, you know, we really want to challenge. Why do we need the Virginia Israel Advisory Board? You know, we already have the ability, you know, to do business without them existing. The Virginia Economic Development Partnership could, you know, handle, and it is just a clear inequity to be privileging one country over others in terms of doing business, and it's out competing Virginia companies. So it's really a loss in many ways.
0: Well, as a graduate of Herndon High School, I would say we were fine there without weapons companies. There was no need for weapons companies. I see these economists who do studies of all the military spending in the federal government. If you go and get it all the debt on past wars and the veterans expenses and the nuclear weapons, and it's about $3 trillion a year when you add it all up. It's beyond what anybody says out loud or imagines. But has anyone ever counted up the state money because across the United States, there are states that give tax breaks and free land and roads and parking lots and so forth to weapons companies. I don't know if anyone has ever added this up, but Virginia might be at the top of the 50 if anybody ever did. What do you think?
2: You know, let me speak now with my hat as an economist. military industries are... First of all, you know, Virginia claims the VIAB folks and their supporters in Virginia claim that they are bringing jobs and revenues to the state. But that's actually baloney because Alex said, the headquarters of the U.S. affiliate, Israeli aircraft? Israeli Aerospace Industries. Their American affiliate is here in Northern Virginia. But it's really just a shell of an office, you know. The operations are all in Israel. And anyway, even, you know, the military industries in general have what the economists call one of the lowest multiplier effects of any industry. Multiplier effects means that they really don't generate very much revenue per dollar spent, you know, or much in terms of employment. So, you know, you have it like this. The economic argument really does not make any sense whatsoever. We're just giving them more incentives, and the dinero is all going to multi-billionaires all over the world. You know, Israel is extremely well integrated with the military industrial complex and the surveillance complex. And, you know, these are dollars that really don't generate much in the way of a positive economic impact. But even there, you know, really it's just a couple of employees here and all the operations are in Israel.
0: Yeah, so I just want to add that, in fact, it's negative. Studies that have been done by economists at UMass Amherst and at Brown University find that if you didn't tax working people and spend it on military expenses at all, you would have more jobs. Of course, if you spent it on energy or transportation or education, you would have more jobs and more economic benefits and so forth. But even if you never taxed that money from working people in the first place and never spent it on anything, so military spending actually reduces jobs, eliminates jobs. It's a hard concept for some people, I think. But as far as I can tell, it's true, right?
1: Yeah, and I think that's also a great tie-in to another campaign that we're working on that was initiated by the Palestine Youth Movement. That's a form of the International People's Embargo, which is a campaign to really challenge the tax dollars that are going to fund Israel's genocide. So the way that looks in the state of Virginia was the No Pensions for Genocide campaign, where we're targeting the VRS, the Virginia Retirement System, which is one of the largest state pension funds in the state. So they hold $394 million in 14 weapons and logistics companies. And this campaign is aiming to challenge those investments because there really is, it's not even a profitable thing to be investing in the first place. And they just do not meet the ethical standards. And Virginians, you know, this fund represents a lot of teachers, counselors, firefighters, people that did not want to be profiting off of these wars. So this campaign is really trying to, you know, galvanize people to really challenge, you know, everything that we're talking about, that this is not where we need to be investing our dollars.
0: And a lot of counties and cities and towns use the state retirement system, right? So it's not something you can fix at the local level.
1: Right. Yes, there are. In addition, there are definitely campaigns that are existing too to challenge city council investments as well in Israel that are also happening throughout the state. Like in Arlington, Virginia, they're having a very, you know, really strong effort there. But this state that needs to be done, the Board of Trustees kind of guide the investments, and they've been, you know, they've pushed back several times that, oh, we only invest based on fiduciary duty. But the reality is they have actually divested before. They've divested from South Africa apartheid, and they've divested more recently from Russia based on advice from the Attorney General. So there is precedent, and this $394 million, it could easily be divested from these weapons manufacturers and put into something else.
0: Here in Charlottesville, Virginia, we persuaded them several years back now to divest from all weapons companies and all fossil fuel companies the city operating budget. But then when it came to the retirement fund, it's handled locally, and I got on the retirement board to try to have a say in it, and I showed them all of their assertions were wrong and they could make just as much or more money without investing in weapons, which was true at the time. I don't know if it's true now. And they just didn't care. They were willing to divest from fossil fuels. So it wasn't a principled stand against divesting from things. They just loved weapons and flags and war music and so forth. And I don't know, is that the problem at the state level too? Or is the problem that in fact weapons have become very, very profitable?
2: You know, I work a lot with churches. You mentioned in my intro that I'm one of the co-founders of the Palestinian Christian Alliance for Peace. And many churches, in fact, almost every mainline Protestant church has divested some of their pension funds from companies that they have identified that profit from the Israeli occupation. Now, they don't have weapons industry investments, not one that are directly weapons manufacturers. To begin with, they have divested from tobacco, they have divested from military industries, but they had divestments in companies like Caterpillar. Now, Caterpillar actually does manufacture military equipment that the Israelis use to demolish Palestinian homes, and now they're demolishing whole entire villages in Lebanon. That's Caterpillar. So, yeah. You know, the Presbyterians in 2014 voted to divest from Caterpillar for exactly this reason, because Caterpillar, I think they're called M9 bulldozers. They're huge, ugly creatures, you know, that are, you know, how do you call it, armed to the teeth. And they just bulldoze through whole neighborhoods in Palestine, and now, like I said, in Lebanon. There are also Motorola Solutions. Motorola Solutions helps, with equipment, communications equipment for Israeli soldiers that operate in the occupied territories, and which, you know, impose curfews and beat up Palestinians and do all kinds of criminal acts, you know. So really, you know, state government ought to follow the lead of churches, you know, and divest from companies, certainly, you know, companies like General Dynamics and, but also other companies that profit from the occupation, like Maersk, which is a transportation. But there's just one other thing that I want to add, that, you know, public opinion, even among Republicans, is really saying we should stop sending our money to other countries, especially companies that are, you know, involved in human rights abuses. So, while public opinion in the United States is sharply turning, you know, against what Israel is doing, you know, our state elected politicians are adding more money for VIAP, which is really outrageous. Sorry.
0: It is.
2: Alex, maybe you can talk about Maersk.
0: Well, we have just about 4 or 5 minutes left, and I hope, Alex, you can include in your comments what you're doing. I know you have a big public meeting coming up, and what people can do who want to help in Virginia, and maybe what people should be thinking about doing in other states if needed, if Virginia is just the first.
1: Yeah, thank you. And I want to add too that the VRS has over $1 billion invested, and only $394 million are in these weapons companies. So it's really not a big ask. And I really don't think it would be, you know, affect the profitability at all. And the fact that, you know, Virginian and state workers aren't having a say in how those funds are being invested. You know, one thing we have is a petition that people can find at vrsdivest.org to send emails to the Board of Trustees. You know, they're, you know, we really want to pressure them and to see that the public opinion is not on their side here, that people are for divestment. So that's an action that people can take. We're also having a community meeting. If you live near Richmond, Virginia, this is going to be on September 19th to bring people together to discuss, to learn about this campaign. So this was going to be at St. John's Church on the 19th. And you can also look up, I believe it's bit.ly/VRSDivestRichmond. And you can find information for that event. And you can also learn more from the Virginia Coalition of Human Rights, which is a really great advocacy group, really interfaith. A lot of grassroots organizers are a part of this, and we do a lobby day each year to really focus on issues that matter to many people across the state about Palestine solidarity, about what's happening on college campuses and ensuring that we have free speech there. And lastly, you can also learn about the VIAB campaign there. And by searching for Dismantle VIAB, you can see for VRS campaign and the VIAB campaign, you can follow us on social media to get updates and submit your petitions as well.
3: Wonderful. Yeah, it's absolutely crazy that people who've put in a career working in Virginia should then, and teaching in Virginia schools and not teaching the glories of genocide, you know, should have to have their retirement dependent on arming wars and genocides and weapons shipments around the world. 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It's just sickening to me that we're being forced to do these things if we want to be law-abiding citizens and pay our share for, you know, what actually includes some good things when you pay your state taxes. Just a minute left. What should people know who want to get involved?
2: You know, every year we have a lobby day, a group called Virginia Coalition for Human Rights, VCHR, VCHR.org. We have a lobby day and we always bring up the issue of VIAB. So, you know, it would be very helpful if folks who are listening to this call their elected reps, their Virginia senators and their Virginia delegates, and tell them that they don't want our tax dollars going to these horrible companies, Israeli companies in the case of VIAB, and military companies that are also complicit in the genocide in the case of VRS. Yeah. So please write your elected reps and tell them you don't want tax dollars going to VIAB, to the companies that are involved in the genocide.
3: Very good. And if you're not in Virginia, contact somebody who is. Help us out, because you're next. Get ready. It's coming. If you're not in Virginia, we need your solidarity. We've been speaking with Alex Hilbert and Philip Farah. We are going to have all the links up at talkworldradio.org. Alex and Philip, thanks for everything you're doing and for talking with us on Talk World Radio.
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3: 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Talk World Radio is produced in Charlottesville, Virginia, and syndicated by Pacifica Network. 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Peace is the way.
4: 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More information about native plants and drought-tolerant landscape design is available at their place on Meridian Road, which is 14388 Meridian Road, and at floralnativenursery.com and at 530-892-2511. 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And Saturday, September 26th, it's the Wild and Scenic Film Festival at the Paradise Performing Arts Center. It's Know Your Watershed, field trips are offered Friday and Saturday. Tickets and details are at buttecreek.org. All right, I want to get our guest, our only guest today, on the line, and so stay tuned. I'm going to put some David Rovex on with you, and here we will go.

0: All right, so that's our own local John Michael Sun. It's his song Code Red. And stay tuned for a minute. I don't have a dial tone on our KZFR phone, so we'll get it fixed in a second and we'll get us connected. I'm going to go to that David Rovick song if I can. And play that, because both of these songs are relevant for today, the 25th anniversary of 9/11. Here we go.
1: Say that you make your own bed, what goes around. Falls on your town, did you vote for the man?
0: And that didn't work out either. Let's see. Having fun time here. Hang on one sec.
2: 3, 4. First you have to have a problem. That part isn't hard. The second step is everybody realizing they're like you. They're holding the same card. Step three is finding there's a tactic when everyone believes it could be true. That if all the people work collectively, there just might be something we can do and everything can change. So quick. Businessmen and TV sets will try hard to make sure it isn't so. You don't have a problem. If you do, it's not the same problem. And if it is, well, there's just nowhere you can go. But that many times the history is rich, though we easily forget how a meme can take hold and grab you, how it can spread out like a net, and everything can change. So they'll say we are lost or we're dreaming, or they'll make a dream for us. They'll try to come up with a good story about why we belong at the back of the bus, about why we belong in this position, about how we don't know what we meant, about how there most certainly isn't any such thing as the 99%, but everything can change. So quick.

One, two, three, four. First you have to have a problem. That part isn't hard. The second step is everybody realizing they're like you. They're holding the same card. Step three is finding there's a tactic when everyone believes it could be true. That if all the people work collectively, there just might be something we can do, and everything can change.

0: businessmen and TV sets. We'll try hard to make sure it isn't so. You don't have a problem. If you do, it's not the same problem. And if it is, well, there's just nowhere you can go.
1: Oh, so sorry. We lost 9 minutes of the show almost. So this is the Peace and Justice Program, and my name is Chris. And we're on rotating Fridays with different programmers. But I am really, really grateful to be able to be here today on the 25th anniversary of the 9/11 catastrophe. And I'm on the line with Don Colmar. I'm sorry about that. Starting right off with Don Kimball, who hosts the community radio show Friendly Fire, Voices for Veterans. And he is someone who is originally from the Boston area. He's a U.S. Air Force veteran. And he was working in Boston at the time of 9/11. And I just wanted to ask you first, Don, how are you feeling today? What is today like for you?
2: Well, Chris, thank you so much for having me on, and it isn't until I started speaking and hearing my own voice that I realized how this anniversary is so traumatic, emotional. The 25th anniversary of the attacks of 9/11, this will be the last major anniversary that most of us from our generation will be alive for it. So, you know, there's a lot of pressure, I think, to try to get it right, to try to tell the story, to try to let people know what it felt like. This was our generation's Pearl Harbor. And here we are 25 years later. It's just very hard to believe. So bear with me if my voice is a little bit shaky, but thank you so much for having me on. I absolutely love your show. Your listeners, I'm sure, do too, the rest of your listeners. And community radio, I just want to say, is so very important right now. Please support your community radio stations wherever you are, because we know there's an attack on a lot of things, and the press and the freedom and the First Amendment is one of them there's an attack on. And maybe 9/11 was the beginning of this. It's hard to go back and say, but we are where we are now, Chris. And, you know, the press is under attack. You know, PBS and NPR lost federal funding, millions of dollars that they've lost. There really is an attack on the press. I mean, even, I don't know if you've been following the story about, the editor of Stars and Stripes.
1: Right.
2: Has been under fire for reporting what's really going on in the Pentagon because, the Department of Defense or Department of Warhead, Pete Kegseth, is fanatical, and this government is fanatical, and you could just see it from the Republican convention if you watch the rhetoric last night. It's very scary. But going back to 9/11, and we already started late, and I just want to say again, I'm how honored and humbled I am to be able to be here to share my little piece of the truth.
1: Right. Tell us about your experience with 9/11. You have a unique experience, having been in the airline industry at that time and involved with United 175 that flew into the World Trade Center. Tell us about that.
2: Yeah, United 175 was the second aircraft to hit the American flight. I believe it was 11. Out of Boston. It was the first one to hit. And at first, I had turned on the TV that day in my home in Biddeford, Maine. I'd just gotten back from a trip where I was a flight attendant based in Boston with United. And I turned on the TV and saw the tower, smoking. And I always get the towers mixed up, the North Tower, South Tower. And the initial reports were it was a small aircraft that had hit, because nobody could, of course, ever believe of what really happened until it sank in and the truth came out. And as I was sitting there watching the tower smoke, here comes United 175, a Boeing 767 out of Boston. The American 767 was also out of Boston. They both were going to Los Angeles. American took off first, United a little bit later. And American hit first, and then United. And here comes United 175 at something around 500 miles an hour. low level, left to right on the TV screen, slams into the tower. And this was a live feed from a TV station somewhere, and I'll never forget the scream that this woman screamed when it hit. I'll never forget that scream of when United 175 impacted the tower. Now, Chris, if I'd known at that particular moment that of all the airplanes in the world, I was on that particular aircraft about 8 hours before. Mm-hmm. We brought the aircraft into Logan Airport in Boston that night. We got in late, and we were the last crew off that airplane to come home alive.
1: Yeah, I was wondering what that would be like, you know. So five Al-Qaeda terrorists with 51 passengers and 9 crew members crashed into that South Tower that day. And I was wondering, that must have been so hard on you and for everyone who had direct or indirect associations with the people that were killed and loved ones. And it's just like, everyone seemed, though, that they came together, but the long-acting effects of 9/11 have really been distorted and confused and used by administrations. But I wanted to get your take on the lessons of 9/11. What do you think has come from that? As a Veterans for, you're very involved with Veterans for Peace, and what are you hearing reflected in your own mind and from the veterans that you know about this?
2: Well, I definitely want to address that issue, but if you don't mind, I'd like to just talk a little bit more about the crew and what happened.
1: Yes,
2: if you don't mind. So
1: please.
2: It took a while to figure out if

0: people who have stayed at the Hilton there in Boston. It's right there at the airport, and that's where 150-plus families from both the United Flight 175 and American 11 gathered to, fill out paperwork, console each other, grieve, search for information. And so I went down there and was doing chair massage, which chair massage seems to have fallen off lately, but it's great. Chair massage is great because people can just walk up with their clothes on, sit down and get a massage. So I brought my massage chair, was massaging the staff that was serving the grieving survivors, 150-something families. Mm-hmm. And I can remember, Chris, my supervisor. I don't remember her name. But, of course, I could see she was just coming apart. And I said, why don't you, I've got an availability here. Why don't you sit in the chair and I'll give you, 10 minutes. And she says, oh, that wouldn't be appropriate because I'm your supervisor. And I said, well, we'll just make up a name, Chris. And I said, this isn't from a subordinate to a supervisor. This is from one human being to another. She sat in the chair and I gave her the massage. And I wrote a poem, which I'd like to read, hopefully if we have time at the end, called Silent Skies. And being at the airport and listening to the deafening silence, somebody who'd been around airports most of their adult life, either as a pilot, an air traffic controller, or a flight attendant, I just noticed there was no noise because everybody was grounded for 3 days and the skies were just made silent. And that's the title of the poem. So after that, we didn't fly for about 30 days, and United eventually ended up going bankrupt. And, part of all this tragedy is, the taxpayers bailed out the airline to the tunes of billions of dollars after that. Mm-hmm. And the airlines have never paid that money back, but yet now they're reaping unbelievable profits by charging people for check bags. I was behind the counter the day American was the first one to come up with this idea of how to fleece customers by thus starting to charge them for check bags. And they make billions of dollars a year, but the taxpayers never recovered that money. And so when I finally got to Logan for a trip, I walked into the terminal and there was a National Guard member there in camo carrying an M16. And Chris, I knew right then and there, if I hadn't known already, everything had changed forever.
1: Right. So I wanted to understand who you are a little bit better. How did you come to be in the military and your reflections on that? Because were you a pilot in the Air Force?
0: I was an air traffic controller.
1: Oh, okay.
0: Yeah.
1: Yeah, and in what period did you have your service?
0: So I had a draft number for Vietnam. I graduated high school in 1970. However, I had a high draft number. And I didn't know a lot back then as a kid, but I did, I'm into politics and everything, but I knew I didn't want anything to do with Vietnam. In fact, we had Bill Hinckley, who lived a stone's throw from me, was drafted into the Navy and was killed on the USS Forrestal. Unbelievable, tragic fire and explosion that happened on the Forrestal. Here's a guy that he's kind of like the Fonz, for our neighborhood, with a T-shirt and drove around in a souped-up Studebaker and stuff. I didn't know him real well because he was, 5 years older than me. But here's a kid right in my neighborhood who never came home, and there's a memorial to him in Manchester-by-the-Sea, Mass., to Bill, as it should be. And so that really affected all of us. And we're like, we don't want to go. Hell no, we won't go. Remember the chant?
1: Yep.
0: And what did the adults on the other side chant? America, love it or leave it. And we chanted, hell no, we won't go. And by the way, for people who want to know more about the student protest in Vietnam, they just saw George Lucas's American Graffiti Part 2. And that was 1979, I think, that came out. And that really, he did a great job of documenting the relationship between the young people, the politicians, and the police, and how there was just this friction, and we just hated the police, and the police hated us, and Nixon hated us, and

0: people don't realize what it was like to be drafted, to be ripped away from your family and your home and your loved ones and your job and your education, go off and fight people that we had no business fighting in Vietnam, and people don't get that. So I waited until the war was over, because I'm from a military family going all the way back to my mom's side. Oh, Nathaniel Allen crossed the Delaware River with George Washington the night of the Battle of Trenton. Another General Ward, which is also on my mother's side, was second in command to George Washington, and he was in charge of the blockade of Boston, trying to starve the Brits out. And so, you know, the long tradition of military service in my family, I was expected to serve. I waited. I was in boot camp at 25 years old. I was like an older brother to most of these kids who were like 17, 18. But I waited. So I served 77, 81, Strategic Air Command. Peace is our profession, was our motto. That was back during Mutually Assured Destruction, MAD. And the United States pledged back then, and we don't have that pledge now, Chris, that we would not use a nuclear weapon first. And so SAC's mission was one of deterrence. We drilled, practicing for if the Soviet Union launched first. Well, one morning, Sunday morning, which is kind of like Pearl Harbor, early on, the klaxons went off on the base. Me and my wife were still in bed, and we said, why are the klaxons going off on Sunday morning? Because we never had drills on Sunday morning. But anyway, I got up, started getting my uniform to report for duty, and then we heard the fighter bombers that carry the nuclear weapons fire up their engines. They all faced towards base housing, and so the windows started rattling, the klaxons were going off, the jet engines were roaring. I got ready to leave, and I looked at her, and she looked at me, and this is all documented in Eric Schlosser's Command and Control. If you ever get a chance to read that, he documents all these incidents, but this is the one that was an epiphany for me. We looked at each other with kind of like that last look. Mm-hmm. I'm getting ready to go to work, and you know, we may not see each other again, because SAC thought that America was under attack, that Russian missiles were going to be hitting, of course, a base like this is Pease Air Force Base in New Hampshire, a Strategic Air Command base that had nuclear weapons. They were all be targets. And so the pilots, once they took off, they knew, we're not coming back here. The base will be gone. But fortunately, somebody realized before we launched that it was a mistake. And I believe it was a computer error out in Cheyenne Mountain. Where the command center is underneath a mountain out there. And Brzezinski, who was Jimmy Carter's chief of staff at the time, was going into the White House to wake up the president, of course, who has the codes for the football, that they call it the briefcase with the codes, to authorize a launch. And that's how close we came, Chris. And that was my, again, epiphany. I said, you know, it can happen. I'm a witness to this. So that turned my life around from you know, being a right-wing, you know, Republican. I was going to go be a cop after that, after I get out, and to the peace activist I am today, a veteran for peace. And that's what turned me around, yeah.
1: Okay, this is a Peace and Justice program on KZFR. I'm speaking with Don Kimball. He hosts a regular radio show called Friendly Fire, a voice for veterans that's aired on at least three stations around the country. And so when did you become a veteran for peace and an anti-war activist? You say it was at that time when you realized that about the fact that we could... all life can end in a nuclear war, and so what year was that, and did you become Veterans for Peace right after that, or you'd already had some anti-war?
0: Yeah.
1: Go ahead.
0: Yeah, what a long, strange trip it's been.
1: Yes.
0: I don't really recall that, but I know I kind of started off as an environmentalist because of my Boy Scout experience and stuff that gave me an appreciation for nature. And say what you will about the Boy Scouts, it is a preparation to go into the military, and it worked. I mean, you know, the ranks, the badges, the salutes, the marching, all that with the Boy Scouts. It's a preparation for you to go into the military, and it worked. I did go into the military, and, of course, you know, and I played football for 6 years, and again, that, you know, kind of trains you to be not a nice, a violent person, you know, because football's a violent game. And so the Boy Scouts and football, and then, you know, and then the Air Force. But I did start as an enviro, kind of gravitated to animal rights. I went down to Katrina in 2005 and was volunteering with the Humane Society there and was working in both those fields. And then finally, I got to realize that if we don't stop the U.S. military war machine, then we have no hope for anything else that I've been working on, because, of course, the U.S. military is the greatest, has the greatest carbon footprint of anybody in the whole world. Chris, I just looked it up the other day because I couldn't believe it, and I wanted to make sure I got it right. If everybody turns off their car today, if everybody stops, turns off their air conditioner, their heaters, anything that uses fossil fuel, if we stop that today, completely stopped it, which of course is ridiculous, it'll never happen, for another 10 years, the Earth is going to keep warming. That's how much carbon we have put into the atmosphere. We can't stop, even if we stopped everything today, for another 10 years, it's going to keep going. And of course, as you know, August was the hottest month on record ever.
1: Yeah.
0: Ever. And so we are in a tremendous crisis in so many ways, but the military is the driving force with global climate chaos, catastrophe, whatever you want to call it. And of course, you know, this current administration has no, they don't care.
1: Right.
0: You know, it's just, do it for the children. You know, that's such a cliche because, you know, it just keeps going on and on and on. And let's face it, it's the younger generations, Chris, that are going to really suffer. And I've done some substitute teaching, and sometimes in class I'll get up and I'll apologize for my generation. I said, first of all, I want to apologize on behalf of my generation, the 60s generation, the love and peace generation. We were the ones that were supposed to change the world. And this has all happened, Chris, on our watch.
1: Right. Well, you know, back to 9/11, the ways that it destabilized America, there was Homeland Security gave way to ICE and the surveillance state that we're looking at now with all these cameras and things like that. 4.7 million people died, according to Costs of War Project. It cost $8 trillion. It's just been devastating in terms of the human and economic costs of the time. What you're talking about with the greenhouse gases, so much of that is from the U.S. military. It's so many indirect effects of famine, injuries, and illness. And also unchecked executive power. The rule of law went into the toilet at that point, and increased military spending. And that's as a result of the Patriot Act of 2001. So, you know, I don't know if you have any other conclusions about 9/11. It sounds like you were really impacted by it, and you had a profound experience afterwards as being related to all the people who in Boston, who lost so many. Do you want to say anything else? I know you've had guests on. You've just had Norman Solomon on your radio show. You've had other guests that have talked about the effects. Do you want to mention, like, Spencer Ackerman? I don't know if he was one of your guests, but I'm speaking to Don Kimball, and he's a radio host, and he's much better with the gift of gab than I am, but you've had, like me, many, many years and many, many experiences as a peace activist, so it's kind of hard to know where to land.
0: Let's talk about when we first met as activists.
1: Okay.
0: Let's talk about that real quick, and then we can go into everything else. But, you know, I don't know if we met at Creech at first, one of the Creech demos,
1: okay.
0: And then in 2019... we drove with some other folks, Maurice Martin and others, up to Standing Rock.
1: Yeah, Veterans
0: for
1: Peace.
0: And I don't know if you remember, you and I were in my car, and we were in the Dakotas, and it was late at night, and we were driving on these roads where there's nothing. It's just darkness, you know, on road. And we were kind of enveloped by this strange type of ground fog. Every once in a while, you'd come along. I don't know if, do you remember this? And it'd be this, like, yeah, cloud that would kind of be, like, up above us.
1: Mm-hmm.
0: And then it would go away, and it was kind of, it was
1: eerie.
0: It was eerie.
1: Very eerie.
0: But it was, but it was kind of spiritual in a way, mm-hmm, too, because here we are on the I think it was the Cheyenne River reservation, and even though it's called Cheyenne River, it's the Sioux reservation, and yeah, that was just it was kind of bizarre. But you know, Chris, I don't know if you were at the Standing Stone. Sacred Stone Camp, mm-hmm, when it was announced that there would be a moratorium on the drilling.
1: Right.
0: Were you in camp at the time?
1: Yes, I was.
0: Wasn't that the most unbelievable experience that you've ever had as an activist, where everybody was holding hands in this big, huge circle with thousands of people there, and the circle would go up over the hill and down over the hill and come back up. And yeah, everybody was standing there holding hands, and when it was announced that Obama had a moratorium on the Black Snake, the Dakota Access Pipeline, which we're all up there trying to stop and support our Sioux brothers and sisters, people were praying and singing and laughing and crying and jumping for joy. You know, I don't think there'll ever be a moment of joy like that again in my life, where, you know, we won. At least at that moment, we had won. Of course, the Dakota Access Pipeline went on to be completed, unfortunately. But that moment, Chris, that moment, wow.
1: That was amazing. And the other, when I first met you was at Senator Harry Reid's office. Code Pink was involved nonviolent direct action at Creech Air Force Base, and Creech was flying their killer drones to Pakistan, where they were killing military-aged men. And Colonel Ann Wright, myself, because I am a military widow, my husband was killed by Agent Orange cancer, and you were a liaison because you had been working in that area for a while, and that's how I met you, was in Harry Reid's office.
0: Okay, I remember going up to his office now. Yeah, that's right. Oh my gosh.
1: Yeah.
0: Mm.
1: So
0: anyway,
1: the way that people's lives touch, and that's those were important times, and what Nevada has been through is a lot because, of course, the nuclear age mostly started there and in New Mexico, and the people there are still suffering, and there's still a huge effort by the peace community there to draw attention to what's being done. And probably one of the questions I had for you, Don Kimball, was about the Trump's latest demented posting about nuclear explosions and your concerns about nuclear safety, because the NRC, the Nuclear Regulatory Commission, is loosening radiation standards, which puts us all at risk, as well as this crazy man having somebody who could just push a button and destroy the planet.
0: He could. Yeah, he could very well do that. And you know, it's really a very distressing where we find ourselves at with this administration. And, you know, and again, I don't know if this all stems from 9/11 or not, but, you know, there was it an Intel failure back then? I mean, or did, you know, America know? And some people say, well, America knew that this was coming. And you know, there's 18 separate intelligence agencies now in this country, 18 of them. And they call it a community, I call it a cobble. And Harvard graduate and the former editor of Boston Magazine and the national, he's a national security and political analyst who appears on CNN and MSNBC, Craig Unger. He wrote a book, Chris, in 2004 called House of Bush, House of Saud. This, in the subtitle, The Secret Relationship Between the World's Two Most Powerful Dynasties. And the Bushes were involved with a Carlyle group, which owned BDM, which was the defense contractor that got $1.4 billion in investments. And the Bushes are heavily tied to this, and people should check that out, the Bushes' relationship, their family relationship with the Saudis. And now, of course, we know the Trump family's relationship with the Saudis. And, you know, 15 of the 19 hijackers were Saudis. And the Saudis have never been, the Saudi government, not the people, but the Saudi government has never been held to, they've never, the people have never been brought to justice who were involved with this. After 9/11, as we talked about before, nobody could fly. For 3 days, nobody was flying except military. But yet, special jets were chartered out of this country that took the Bin Laden family and other Saudi officials, politicians, dignitaries out of this country. And the main one was out of Lexington, Kentucky. Dozens of them were able to fly out of this country. You know, talk about a cover-up here. So, you know, the Bush family was involved with the Saudis. Now the Trump family, of course, is also involved with the Saudis. There's a level of corruption here that's just, it's unprecedented, and it's so very scary.
1: Right, and they're going to give the Saudis nuclear energy. Also worried about Iran, and they're going to give the Saudis nuclear.
0: Yes.
1: It's kind of insane. You know, one of the things that Democracy Now! Has been talking about this week is about the toxics at Ground Zero. Meanwhile, there's all this Islamophobia going around, but Mamdani was the one who released the information about these toxics and yep. showed the cover-up that was taking place at Ground Zero. And I don't know, you've done so many radio shows. I don't know when you started, but I listened to your most recent one where a Vietnam veteran was talking about Agent Orange, which, of course, was covered up, the safety of Agent Orange. U.S. service people in Vietnam, and it just continues to harm people to this day.
0: Oh, God, yeah.
1: And
0: serious.
1: And so I was wondering, have you interviewed people that have talked about what happened at 9/11 in terms of the toxics? Or I know a lot of our fellow veterans feel that it was an inside job and all that stuff, and I don't really want to go there, but... what other sources have you explored about it?
0: Well, thanks, Chris. This story is just breaking about how the first responders were betrayed by the government, betrayed by Bush 43, but betrayed by Christine Todd Whitman, who came to New York City, came to Lower Manhattan, and announced 2 days in a row that the air was safe to breathe when it was anything but. This is a betrayal, and now there's people who are really, and the 25th anniversary is really highlighted this, that people have been betrayed. Mamdani's released these documents that are going to show how bad the air quality is. We already know our firefighter heroes, the number one cause of death for firefighters is cancer. And then that doesn't include, you know, what happened in 9/11. It's just the gear that they wear a lot of times is contaminated with the forever everywhere chemical, PFAS. Go to militarypoisons.org. For more information on that, militarypoisons.org, and that's a great outfit. And so not only were the first responders betrayed, but Chris, going back to the flight crews of 9/11, we were betrayed also, okay? Because the government knew this was happening. The government knew that terrorists were training. Now, they didn't know exactly what for. But, you know, there's a thing called a hot board. And when you go down into operations before you fly, pilots and flight attendants, we are required to read that board for anything that's significant that's happened that day. The weather, nav 8 outages, any mechanical things, anything. There was never a notice on that hot board. Terrorists are planning an attack. Keep your eyes out. Now, James Wood, the famous actor, he was a 1K for United. And he may still be, I don't know. He flew first class all the time. He mentioned to the FBI or United officials that, hey, I'm noticing some Muslim gentlemen in first class were acting very suspiciously. Nothing was ever said. Right here in San Diego, there was people were funding some of the hijackers to train here at the local flight schools, and one of them just said, I don't want to learn to take off or land. I just want to learn how to fly it en route. They would go into simulators and practice in the simulators. So there's a sense of betrayal that is felt by the people who flew that day. And I want to talk about United 93, the one that crashed into Shanksville, Pennsylvania. That was all female flight attendant crew. And they're the ones, along with Todd Beamer, who got together in the back and decided, we have to take this aircraft back from these terrorists, because they knew at that point the South Tower had already started. And I didn't realize this to today, Chris, because I was going back and reading an old paper that I saved from 25 years ago. The World Trade Center South Tower had already collapsed at 9:50 a.m. and 10 minutes later, United Flight 93 crashed 80 miles southeast of Pittsburgh into Shanksville, Pennsylvania. So those brave people, they knew we have to take this flight back, and they did. And Shanksville is now a national monument. I got to go out there a couple of years back with Paul Venito. You can check him out. Paulie's push. He just completed his fourth and final push today of a push, Chris. Pushing a flight attendant beverage cart from Boston to New York. He also pushed it from Newark to Shanksville. Him and I were on that crew that night that brought the flight in that was taken the next morning. We worked together, and he immediately took pictures of all the flight attendants and the pilots and put them on the back of his bag. And while we have time, if you don't mind, I'd like to say their names.
1: Okay.
0: United Flight 175, pilots. Victor J. Saracini, First Officer Michael R. Horrocks, Flight Attendants Robert Fangman, Amy Jarrett, Amy King, Catherine Labori, Al Machard, Michael Turow, Alicia Titus. Those are the crew members on United Flight 175, all from Boston. The pilots, United didn't have a pilot base there at the time, so those pilots were actually came out of New York. But mm-hmm. You know, and Paul has, Paul Venito, go to paulispush.org. He's turned, you know, he's made lemonade out of lemons because, you know, a lot of us after that just were so depressed. And Paul fell into a depression and a drug addiction. And one day in the galley, he was still working in Boston. And he looked at the flight attendant beverage cart. He says, I want people to remember the first responders, because those were the flight attendants or the pilots. And we had no training, okay? We had no training, because the protocol then, Chris, was to not capitulate. What's the word I'm looking for? Whatever the hijackers wanted to do, you would go along with that. We were trained to fight back because nobody knew anything like this was coming. So it was completely blindsided that day by what happened. But, you know, the crew of Flight 93, by that time, they did realize what happened, and they fought the terrorists, and terrorists had to crash that plane into the ground at Shanksville, Pennsylvania, it's just their memory will always live on. If you don't mind, I'd like to read my poem before your final questions.
1: Yeah, we don't have too much time left. Go ahead and read your poem.
0: So it's called Silent Skies. I wrote it again after being at Logan Airport for 3 days afterwards, when no planes were flying. The skies turned deadly, the Twin Towers black. From nowhere they came to rain their terrorist attack. The skies were made silent. No planes graced the sky. We asked, how could this happen? No one could answer us why. Gone were our friends, coworkers, family too, taken from us before their time here was due. The scenes of horror still haunt us all as we watched the Twin Towers fall. And perhaps one day we'll forget that terrible day in September, but the memory of those we lost will live on forever. We shall seek our peace as we go about our days, and we shall remember in so many ways the lives taken, the innocence lost, and we shall seek justice, however heavy the cost. But for now, we take back to the skies on a wing and a prayer, and know that they are still with us somewhere up there, dedicated to the crew members of United Flight 175.
1: Thanks, Don Kimball. I appreciate that. And, you know, Pax Christi said today that we have a sacred obligation to those who died to care for one another and to live lives that are worthy of their loss. And Rebecca Solnit today said that citizens succeeded, but it's institutions that failed. You know, we got wrapped up in fear and war and retaliation, and the forces that have went into effect with that Patriot Act are now perhaps the greatest enemy to humanity that there is.
0: That's right.
1: Also, CARE, the Council of Islamic Relations, today said that it was very, very important to not exploit the memory of 9/11 to create hatred, because Islamophobia has worsened so badly since then. And so all of this that you've talked about is so important, and I hope our listeners understand that. And I just want to ask you, just in terms of Veterans for Peace and being an anti-war activist, there's just a couple of things. You know, Veterans Day is coming up, and the veterans are very much involved with reclaiming Armistice Day, saving the VA, and there's so much going on there. Can you just mention a little bit about your work with Veterans for Peace, either your local chapter or the guests that you had most frequently after the Veterans for Peace convention in August?
0: Sure. Yeah. I'd love to. But I just want to say real quick, if we allow what happened on 9/11 to change America for the worst, who won? They won. If we allow our civil liberties to be taken away, if we allow these immigration policies that are continuing today, they won. They won. We can't let them win. We've got to reclaim our democracy. And Veterans for Peace is one of the groups that, you know, is right out there, along with others like About Face, Military Families Speak Out, that's fighting back nonviolently and saying, you know, we don't accept this. And as Pat Scanlon says, I don't know if you've ever played this song on your show, but
1: right, I have.
0: it's called Extremists for Peace. There's nothing more dangerous than a veteran for peace. It scares the hell out of those people in Washington, D.C., who are only care about money, and they don't care. I mean, really, we're a death culture now. I mean, it's a death culture. I mean, we have people going out and killing people by remote control who are just out in boats somewhere in the Caribbean or the Eastern Pacific, and we have no evidence at all that these people are running drugs. And even if they are running drugs, they don't deserve to be murdered right then. I mean, you know, judge, jury, and executioner. We're allowing this to go on in our name. We can't allow it to go on in our name. So everybody, join Veterans for Peace. You don't have to be a veteran. You could be an associate member. Some of our best members are our associate members. We just had a convention in Missouri, and it was very successful, and lots of people there fighting back against this face of fascism. And I'm watching Fox News here earlier today, and you know, because as the Godfather said, keep your friends close and your enemies closer. So watch Fox News to see. Jeez. I mean, they've got John Woo on as a commentator now. This is the guy that wrote the torture memo for the Bush 43 administration that said it's okay to torture people in Guantanamo. Hmm. And now he's a commentator on Fox News.
1: Yeah, war criminal. Yes. Yeah. Let me just shift us one more time here, because there's something coming up, and might be as soon as Monday, that I think is really important for the listeners, and that is that the U.S. and Israel want to merge their military systems in order to produce deadly weapons and surveillance technology together. This deadly merger is buried inside the annual military spending bill, it's called the National Defense Authorization Act, which Congress will be voting on very soon, possibly on Monday. It will provide the largest military budget in history, and has that section buried in it. It's called Section 1217 in the Senate version. It's very, very, very important that we have the opportunity to let our legislators know, especially Padilla and Schiff, for those of us in California. And you can reach them through the congressional switchboard, 202-224-3121, in order to let them know your feelings about this. And I wanted to ask you your sense of all of this with the genocide that has been occurring in Gaza. How does this relate to 9/11? Is this part of it too?
0: You know, I think it all stems from 9/11. Islamophobia, and I don't want people to realize that people who speak out against the genocide in Gaza are not anti-Semitic. They're pro-life in a way. We don't want women and children and others being killed unjustly in Gaza, and this has to stop at some point. And the government just continues to go along with Netanyahu. And I just heard one little piece about this the other day, and so I'm not sure if it's true or not, but that Netanyahu actually was warned of the October 7th attack before it happened, but let it happen so he could further what's been done today, similar to what happened in 9/11. You talked about the Patriot Act. The Patriot Act had sunset clauses in it, and it was very Orwellian in nature, and it needed to be it needed to be law so we could protect America right after the terrorist attacks. But it had a sunset clause because it really restricted civil liberties, but it was renewed by Congress three more times, and finally it has gone away as of 2020. But, you know, Benjamin Franklin famously said, those who attempt to sacrifice liberty in the name of security deserve neither and may lose both.
1: Yes, that's profound. And I wanted to quote one more author here today because I've been reading what everybody else has said. And Stephen Zunis is one that I follow, and he said, "We were hated not because of values, but because we had strayed from those values. If we had a policy based more on human rights, international law, and sustainable development, and less on military conquest and occupation, arms transfers, and protecting the profits of oil companies and other multinational corporations, it would not only be more consistent with our stated values, but we would also be a lot safer, and perhaps 9/11 never would have happened." I added that last sentence. So, do you have any last words, Don Kimball? I want people to be able to listen to you, Friendly Fire, a voice for veterans.
0: Yes.
1: And because you have such great guests on, it's a wonderful show.
0: Well, thank you, Chris. And I, you know, again, I'm a big fan of your show too. And yeah, it's been my honor again and privilege to be able to bring the voice of veterans and those support veterans and to the people going into my 10th year here coming up November. It's hard to believe, but yeah, support your community radio stations. And again, it's so very important to be able to get our little piece of the truth out there, because boy, we're fighting an uphill battle here, as our rear guard action, as we say in the military. Things are looking very, very bleak, but we've got each other and we've got hope. And I hate to say that, got hope, because remember that was Obama's slogan and his first, remember the first time he ran, remember, got
1: right.
0: hope.
1: Yeah.
0: And of course, boy, were we let down by him. We were let down by Bill Clinton. I just saw the picture of all the presidents and their families at the 9/11 ceremony. Bill Clinton looks absolutely terrible. I don't know how much longer he's going to be able to hang on. But Chris, I'll never forget that moment of the first inaugural ball, when Clinton was first elected president, and him and Hillary were dancing together at the inaugural ball, and they played the Fleetwood Mac song, "Don't Stop Thinking About Tomorrow." And I thought, okay, this is our moment. The baby boomers, we're finally in a position of power here. Things are going to change. Bill Clinton's the first baby boomer president. There was such hope, such possibility in that moment. And it's all just
2: been washed away, gone down the drain.
1: Yeah, and I felt that way about Obama, but that went bad too. So I have to let you go, but I really appreciate your coming on today. I know this is an intensely emotional day, and I've been really feeling it. I'm sorry if we jumped around a lot, but thank you so much for being my guest today, Don Kimball.
2: Well, thanks so much for having me. And again, you know, talking about these things, it's important for people. If you're feeling, you know, down and depressed about, you know, 9/11, whatever else, you know, reach out to somebody and talk about it. And there's the Veterans Crisis Line, 988, dial 988, you know, and reach out.
1: That's right. Thank you so much. Bye-bye, Don.
2: Peace and love. Thank you.
1: So I just want to make a couple of announcements before I have to give the mic up to Playing Dead, which comes on at 1 o'clock every Friday. We mentioned Fox News. The Fox News Takedown has a new time on Saturdays. It's from 10:30 to 11:30. You can make a total morning out of being a resistor, starting at 9 o'clock with resistors at Mangrove and Vallombrosa for an hour. Then the peace vigil is at 12:30 to 1:30 at the corner of 3rd and Main. And that's also where the Fox News Takedown is, because that's where the Fox News office is. I want to just mention A Touch of Chico, which is one of our biggest fundraisers of the year for KZFR. We talked about the importance of supporting community radio since it's been defunded. And this is my favorite fundraiser. It's from 12 to 4 at the Chico Creek Nature Center, which is located at 1968 East 8th Avenue. That's on Sunday afternoon. And then there's also a fundraiser for NorCal Resist on 919. And this is for funds for local families that have been affected by ICE. And this is being put on by Indivisible Chico. It is from 5 to 8 at the Fab Lab, which is located at 603 Orange Street. Also, obliquely important to peace and justice, but, you know, justice for our environment starts locally, and this is a really wonderful effort, the Wild and Scenic Film Festival, Thursday, the 24th from 6 to 9 at the Pageant Theater. This is going to be about bird conservation, and so that's an important one. And then on Saturday, the 26th from 6 to 9 at the Paradise Performing Arts Center, this will be a lot of wonderful short films about hopefulness, adventure, innovative wildlife and habitat conservation. We only have this one planet, and you want to be inspired in order to keep going sometimes. And I also want to thank our underwriters here at KZFR. Peace and Social Justice is made possible by the generous contributions of KZFR supporters and by, this is another important one, the Butte Environmental Council, hosting the 39th Annual Bidwell Park and Creek Cleanup on Saturday, September 19th, next week. Volunteers receive a cleanup site map, T-shirt, tools, and supplies from 9 a.m. until 12 p.m. Same-day registration and supply pickup begin at 8:30 a.m. at Hooker Oak Park, 1928 Manzanita Avenue. 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Tickets and details at chicoperformances.com. And also, Mavis Staples is playing this month, so you want to get tickets for her. She is an incredible justice advocate. And I'm sorry I don't have the time and date written down in my notes. Okay, that's it, I think, for us. We're going to go on to the community calendar. I wish you all peace today as we ride through all of this. It is 1 o'clock straight up. 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
3: 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On Friday, September 11th, CARD presents Movies in the Park at Veterans Memorial Park, 100 Wildwood Avenue in Chico. 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On Saturday, September 12th, Habitat for Humanity of Butte County hosts its RED Day of Service. 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Lunch is provided and volunteers of all skill levels are welcome. Details at buttehabitat.org. Also on Saturday, the Chico Renaissance and Fantasy Fair returns to Patrick Ranch Museum from 10 a.m. to 7 p.m. This free, family-friendly event brings together history, fantasy, costumes, crafts and demonstrations, interactive activities, and plenty of opportunities for all ages to participate. 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And from 9:30 to 11 a.m. Saturday, the Chico History Museum presents Stewardship Saturday, History of Bidwell Park. Local author and poet Paul Bells and Bidwell Park historian Dave Nopal will share stories and history connected to one of Chico's most treasured community resources. 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There's also a day with first responders on Saturday from 10 a.m. to 1 p.m. at Chico Marketplace. This family-friendly event gives community members an opportunity to meet local first responders, see emergency vehicles, take part in demonstrations and activities, and connect with organizations supporting people of all abilities. And finally, on Sunday, September 13th, KZFR presents its 22nd annual Touch of Chico Wellness Fair from noon to 4 p.m. at the Chico Creek Nature Center. 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
4: 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And behind me, we're listening to a recording from September 3rd, 1977, at Raceway Park in Englishtown, New York. And I figured since last month I played one of those Raceway shows, I figured this month I'd do it too. And the Grateful Dead played with New Riders of the Purple Sage and Marshall Tucker Band opening. So we're just hearing a little bit of Marshall Tucker Band from that same concert, as I'm going to be reading some underwriters. And then we're going to be continuing on with the Grateful Dead proper from the show. All right, Playing Dead's made possible by generous contributions of KZFR supporters and by Lost on Main at 319 Main Street in downtown Chico, presenting Shakedown City. That's on Thursday, November 12th. Shakedown City's a new Grateful Dead-inspired force, and they're on their first California tour. Doors at 8, show at 8:30, and the show's for 21 and over. 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All right, let's listen to The Grateful Dead, recorded September 3rd, 1977 at Raceway Park in Englishtown, New York. 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

This is Playing Dead on KZFR, and in case you tuned in late, I'll let you know what we're listening to. Grateful Dead recorded at that big, huge show at the Raceway Park in Englishtown, New York on September 3rd, 1977.

0: Thank you. We're going to take a short break till we're done in just a few minutes, so you all hang out. Get friends with the Buds.
1: I'm not going to go anywhere. 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
2: All right, Playing Dead here on KZFR Chico, and we are listening to The Grateful Dead recorded in Englishtown, New Jersey on September 3rd, 1977 at Raceway Park. And hey, a little milestone for me. I've now been a regular host of this program for 20 years. It was actually a couple weeks ago that it was the anniversary of the 20th anniversary of the first time I did this show as a regular host of it. I had filled in before, but now I've been doing it as a regular host for 20 years. So my, how time flies. Anyway, underwriters are over here. Playing Dead is made possible by generous contributions of KZFR supporters and by Tim Kemper. 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Doesn't say which day. 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And I know it's a little bit early to hear the set break, but I've got a lot of stuff from set two that we need to hear. So we'll be hearing that in a moment.
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2: 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All right. Tommy Emmanuel brings his Living in the Light tour to Chico, featuring music from his first solo studio album in a decade. Jack Tuttle and Scott Gates open the concert. All right, Scott. 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All right, here we go. More from Grateful Dead, Englishtown, New Jersey, Raceway Park, September 3rd, 1977. 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

Yeah, that is a serious problem because if you have any idea of what this place looks like, it's incredible. There are light stanchions up all over the place. Grateful Dead are going back on. We'll defer to the music right now.

0: Feldman's. 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
1: 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And we've been listening to The Grateful Dead recorded at the Raceway Park in Englishtown, New York on September 3rd, 1977. Huge concert. 102,000 tickets sold, supposedly. I was reading some articles in the newspapers about it earlier today, and everybody seemed to have a good time, and there was no big problems. All the police and the city officials tried to get the concert canceled because they were expecting there to be big problems, but the only real problem was traffic jams. And everybody had a great time. All right, well, Playing Dead's made possible by generous contributions of KZFR supporters and by Chico Skywatch, providing information at the weekly Saturday Chico Farmers Market about geoengineering and aerosol climate spraying. Chico Skywatch also sends local water samples to a state-certified lab for heavy metal testing. 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DJ PHC is getting ready for the show, and I'm sure that's going to be lots of fun, so keep it here, KZFR FM 90.1 and KZFR.org. And if you are keeping score at home, like my friend Dave who called, you might have noticed that we heard some second set or some first set songs when we were supposed to be hearing second set songs. The timing threw me off because there were so many long audience breaks between songs, so I ended up having to throw in a couple of those first set songs. So that's why we heard Promised Land and Me and My Uncle in spots we wouldn't have usually heard them. All right, well, once again, thanks for listening to Playing Dead on KZFR and Caribbean Dance Radio in just a few minutes. Got one more tune from the show. And I lost my computer. It goes dark on me. There we go. Got one more tune from the show, Playing Dead. Grateful Dead, Englishtown, New York, Raceway Park, September 3rd, 1977. 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

0: The sounds of excited Grateful Dead fans can be a show within itself. Unfortunately, that one concert attendee is not going to hear Scarlet Begonias, but one attendee did say, hey, watch out for the traffic. Thanks again, Bill, for being here at the helm at KZFR Chico for playing Dead. We had the Grateful Dead at Raceway Park in Englishtown, New Jersey, September 3rd, 1977. And Bill mentioned it earlier, but it's worth repeating. They sold 102,000 tickets to that show. What an accomplishment. What an accomplishment.
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Good afternoon and welcome to Caribbean Dance Radio. 3 hours of the best and latest in reggae and dancehall music. So far, we got some love joys going through your speakers and headphones. Before that, some Tanglewood, Magic City, Jacob Miller, and John Holt. More sounds just like that all the way until 6 o'clock today. Music from Jamaica, no need for a passport, and leave the wallet at home because no tariffs. We've been made possible by the generous contributions of KZFR supporters and by Neil and Brittany Yelland, financial advisors with Edward Jones and Chico, providing financial advisory services related to retirement and estate planning. Neil can be reached at 530-345-8913 on the corner of 3rd Avenue and the Esplanade. Neil and Brittany Yelland of Edward Jones are members of SIPC. Dubwise on this Love Joys album. Nice little showcase. Played a couple tunes from it last week. It's a Friday afternoon favorite.

going DJ style with some Prince Muhammad on a tune that I played last week from Doreen Schaefer. That's the second time I've mentioned last week so far today. 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I start my Fridays with some ABBA to Zappa and some Radio Days, albeit not at 5 a.m., but around, you know, 9:30 once the coffee kicks in. 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And we got another DJ coming up here. He's in the on-deck circle. Colloquially goes by the best dressed chicken in town, Mr. Dr. Alimentado.

a cut from Junior Mervin. It's a different style of Junior Mervin's vocal patterns than we've heard with Police and Thieves. It's bringing us into a cozy Friday afternoon here in downtown Chico. Going to be a cozy weekend as well. Looks like a high of 88 on Saturday and a high of 81 on Sunday. That means the weather is perfect to get outside and enjoy the touch of Chico going down to the Chico Creek Nature Center. That's kicking off at noon and goes all the way until 4 o'clock. Yes, the 22nd annual Touch of Chico this Sunday on a cool and cozy 81 degree day. What else can we ask for? Pick up all the hard work and staff and volunteers to make that happen. Not this year, not last year either, all 22 years.

when you're hearing these long, sustained echoes, a crisp reverb, like that. You know, we're in the dub section of the program, one called the Jamming Dub. A nice little gem I got from an eBay lot of 10 records. You never know what you're going to get, and luckily this one slid its way in there. And it's finding a happy home on the turntables, in the on-deck circle. I've talked about this one before. One of the most complicated misnamings of an album that I've come across in a long time. It's The Prophets, King Tubby's Prophecies of Dub, mixed at King Tubby's, engineered by Pat Kelly, and produced by Yabby Yu and Bunny Stryker Lee. What a combo. We're going to have another dub track coming up here as we ease into the 4 o'clock hour on KZFR Chico. Caribbean Dance Radio is the name of the program. Thank you for joining me on this lovely Friday afternoon. Reggae music until 6 o'clock.

More Dubwise coming at you later on in the program. Last weekend, the place to be was New York City for the West Indian American Day Parade festivities. Some of the biggest reggae and dancehall selectors in the world were there on the trucks, bumping in the parade, having a full joy of a time. And while that was happening, Zoran Mamdani, the mayor, was asked, what are your favorite reggae and dancehall songs? And from the answer he gave, it looks like Mamdani is a big dancehall fan, as he listed some of his favorite tunes as Gal, You a Party Animal by Charlie Black, Broke Off Your Back by Conscience, and then, of course, the anthemic Sister Nancy's Bam Bam, and then this classic as well. So, you know, your man has a respect for the reggae when you can throw in some Charlie Black, Sister Nancy, Conscience. You also threw in Scales in there, and then this one that everyone can sing along to. Do so at home.

the flowers. I got the papers. I got the glass. I got whatever you need, man. You know the thing, though. It's a hustle.

Well, apparently that Bobby Hustle dope plate on the Kutchy Rhythm was so heavy, my computer software could not handle it. Dope plate heavy like a sledgehammer on that one.

The reggae world is reeling with the loss not only of a just a foundation place. We're reeling the loss not because the loss of an artist, because the loss of an instrument player, but because the iconic recording studio Channel One, which we famously know is located at 29 Maxfield Avenue in Kingston, was demolished. And then within a day or two of its being demolished, Flabba Hold came by and visited the scene and just the destruction. And there's actually an investigation right now by Kingston and the St. Andrew Municipal Corporation to figure out why this landmark was demolished. The facility helped shape the sound of reggae in the 70s and the 80s. Sly and Robbie were there. The Revolutionaries were there. And this band made a mainstay there as well, the Mighty Diamonds. Such a tragic loss that studio was demolished. It might not have been in the state to be able to make it a museum, but it should have remained a landmark nonetheless, in my opinion. Founded in 1972, 54 years as a solid foundation for reggae. Channel One. We're playing cuts from Channel One that Michael Palmer and then the Don Carlos were part of the Channel One recordings. We're going to duck into a couple more here on Caribbean Dance Radio. Give thanks for tuning in.

two from the Mighty Diamonds and this one from Dillinger called Plantation Heights. 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Let's continue with our ode, our tribute, our homage to the Channel One studio. Demolished, but never gonna be forgotten.

0: taken from the album Consider Yourself by The Interns. A very similar take to Mission is Impossible by The Viceroys, but that one is called Nothing is Impossible. Let's check in with Carlos and figure out what events are going down here in the North State this weekend.
1: 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Here's what's happening around Chico and the North State this weekend. Friday night, the Reading Roots Revival Music Festival gets underway in downtown Reading. 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

some quick juggling on a rhythm called Please Be True. Johnny Osborne, Sugar Booger Minot, and Lone Ranger. 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